birthright, your faith, your patriotism, the outrage when you stated the biological fact that if you'd had a son, that he too would be black. Yet, you were unflappable at every turn, always focused, always calm, always looking at the long view. How absurd it is to even imagine that you might have buckled under the pressure even once, lashed out in frustration, lost your temper. How absurd it is to imagine that you might have done anything but make our family and this entire country proud. No, you were too busy. I'm not done, y'all. Not done. So much to say. You were doing the people's work, rescuing our economy, expanding health care, ending a war, ordering the bin Laden raid, saving an auto industry, winning a peace prize. Keeping us safe from Ebola, regulating the banks, standing up for marriage equality, listening to science, and comforting an entire nation in the face of unspeakable tragedies. And you did it all with such grace and class and cool that you made the hardest job in the world look like a walk in this beautiful park. Your mother, Toot Gramps, you are a tribute to their love. They are up there grinning and hugging today because you never forgot who you are and where you came from. Single mother, working hard to get by and get an education and show her son the world. Grandparents who didn't have much, but they had the perfect recipe to nurture your flame. You never forgot the folks in the union halls and church basements here in Chicago, where you first put your ideals to this test. You never forgot all the voters you registered and students you taught and neighbors you organized. You never fell for the temptation of a quick fix or an easy payday. You never changed from that idealistic summer associate who showed up on that rainy day when we first met without an umbrella. You always gave us the very best within you. And in doing so, you reminded the rest of us that we could too. Barack, there are no words to express how proud I am of the way you showed up and continue to show up every single day. It has been an honor to be by your side. You have made me a better person and have given us all an example that we should strive to emulate. And I hope you know, oh, there is truly no higher calling than that. All right, to all of you joining us today, our invited guests, and everyone listening and watching from afar. The Obama Presidential Center was created as a beacon of hope, a monument to our unshakable values, the ones my husband has exemplified his entire life. Equality, empathy, honesty, inclusion, fairness. And especially during these anxious and divisive times, it is so important that we remember that those values are not unique to my husband. They are the same ones that your husbands and wives, your parents and children, your friends and neighbors exhibit and pass on.
every single day, millions of people in this country wake up doing their very best to live decent and purposeful lives. Yeah, we're all tested in one way or another. And there are plenty of times we all fall short.

of us is an invaluable contributor to the greatness of America. And I'm talking about the workers living paycheck to paycheck, hoping to give their kids a better future. The teachers using their own money to take their students on field trips. The business owners struggling to meet payroll but refusing to close their doors. All those folks sweating over stoves to provide meals for their communities. Folks shivering in the freezing cold to deliver our packages. Picking up trash to keep our parks clean. Volunteers dedicating their weekends to coaching t-ball or directing the church choir or mentoring a child. That's where the truth of this country lies. Not in grabbing as much as we can get for ourselves or knocking folks down to prop ourselves up, but in the overwhelming goodness, the relentless striving, the quiet dignity that is inside all of us. Our greatest hope is that this center can reflect back just a fraction of that light, that it can capture the beauty of who we all are, no matter what we look like, or where we come from, or how much money we earn, or how we pray, or vote, or speak, or love. It's why during our administration, we threw open the White House doors to all sorts of folks who don't usually get to meet the president or first lady. The families pinching pennies to send their first child to college. The teenagers who know that a hot afternoon means the bullets start flying. The military spouses and children serving and sacrificing just like their loved ones in uniform. The Native kids showing us that resilience and pride can never be stolen. The 4-H'ers and FFA members with calluses on their hands from feeding livestock. The immigrants proving what it truly means to be a dreamer. These folks aren't Americans too. They are America. They are the beating heart of this country. They are us and we are them. And to ignore this simple truth, to refuse to respect the contributions and experiences of people who aren't exactly like us, y'all, puts us all at risk. Failing to see the humanity in all people puts us all on a slippery slope. And once that slide starts, there's no telling where it stops. A dangerous precedent that flies in the very face of our faith and of the founding promise of this democracy, that all of us are created equal, that each of us is a child of God with inherent value.

This one room's one big eye. Here, surveying the collapsed distance I've made between past and present, two accordion selves, subtle bodies made of me, soft cheek, knuckle of grief. This one room's one big eye is asking them to swell, serve up tidal hysteria, roam, is asking them to pull, fall prey to orbiting monsoons, upheave slow motion storms. Let them leak their fortune-shaped skies and try to poke holes, for there is no churning light without any eyes. It's decorated dissonance, mapping out lines, the sheen fleeing sun and surface while steel lays there dreaming, the ache of knowing blade and lawn, but not the contours of their divergence. It's painted ruffles of distance then and now, furrows I yearn to collect. I mold them instead, out of charcoal breath and promised air. The potential put together could make me a tower, which I'd lay down to hold open the expanse. A line, mending misplaced selves by drawing them as one, sorted by softness and dried by the sun. A line, light squeezed through a slat. A line, wall coveting its insides. A line, road bridging persuasions. A line, horizon decapitating sky. A line, thread binding to halves. A line, fence severing states. A line, word defining their bodies. A line, clock hand partitioning phonemes. A line, membrane sifting pebbles from sand. A line, poverty holding it in. A line, trail leading elsewhere. A line, meniscus stretching the surface. A line, contour taunting unseen hours. A line, column reaching undevoured. A line, ledge lightening the weight. A line, margin eating unspoken for waste. A line, strand augmenting soft and weak. A line, telomere counting winters. A line, channel formatting the flood. A line, threshold building character. A line, wrinkle remembering the whole thing. A line, edge obstructing the other. A line, frontier promising power. A line, stage inflating lungs but. A line, leash keeping them at length. A line, top tempting the flowers. A line, stem serving the seed. A line, tide weighing salinity and synapses. A line, trap inhaling the free. A line, rope spelling insecurities. A line, spoke bracing for tire. A line, crack coveting weeds. A line, lace outlining past misery. A line, salvation requiring fees. A line, ceasefire sharpening tongues. A line, escape route sprouting cities. A line, ink cementing history. A line, subscription measuring access. A line, alliance forging its truth.

0: Now I'm free of all missions, no more youthful calls, no more cursed obligation, no more lies sold as truth, no more burden of expectation. I'm free to take no rude. I feel good at that. Feel good at last. The path is clear of your heavy load. I am aging and lonely, but so light and free. I'm only the beauty I see. Now I'm free of all missions. All my baggage has been shed. The weight off my shoulder. I found peace. It must be said. No more worrying in the prison of my institutional mind. I am free to take no road. I feel good at last. The path is clear of your heavy load. I am lonely but light and free. I am the only beauty I see. This blessed singularity. I'm seeing sights like they should be seen. I'm able to dig deep into my soul. If there is a cure, we will kill it. Cure is bad for business, and this is a business, and we know how to market. Some will still strive to look good. Others have dissolved into trampy roadman clothes. Friction. But everyone rubs along, except on socials where it's constant war. The tube is full and no one knows what's going on. Not one of us here can predict a thing. We all have our own questions, but always come up with the same answers. This is a spiritual cancer. We just can't get beyond ourselves, our sense of wonder crushed by advertising mind virus. Too much gaslighting. Foresight. I didn't see that one coming. Art takes many forms.
1: 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Make friends with chaos. Hold a calm mind. Let things shake. Forgive human frailty. Notes for Radical Living.
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1: beyond the binary.
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1: Be wary of the doubt.
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Make friends with chaos. 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Listen to the quiet. Respect the young. 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Treasure learning. 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Be electric. 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
1: This awesome power
2: to destroy souls forever
1: is now vested for sighted and responsible men in the State Department, the CIA, and the Pentagon.
2: Prior to the vampiric energy, they suck all their constituents are seeing.

nothing here now but the recording, manipulated by computers. The starting figure plays to the second and final death. Deprived of the super-sensitive penal suck-off of their constituents, shut them off. They are as radioactive as...

Hi, you're listening to Resonance 107.3 FM, and I'm Ian Simmons, and this is Radio Fort, an evocation of the world of strange Fortean phenomena in sounds and music. We started there with William Burroughs and Material, a piece where Sheen says, where it begins, there's nothing here now but the recordings, as since he passed away last year, that is indeed true. Then a chunk of the extremely evocative Eraserhead soundtrack, and a piece of radio static from the shortwave recorded by Disinformation, rounding up with the Vancouver soundscape and music of horns and whistles. The world's only Saturnian jazz musician also passed away not so long ago, the inimitable Sun Ra. We're going to kick off the next piece with a couple of tracks from him. Blues on the planet Mars and Saturn Moon.

And we're live on Resonance FM 104.4. I'm Frank Malachi, and you're listening to Rogue Planets. Join me for this Rogue Hour. This is our 31st episode, and today is the 18th of June.

As for this week's programme, we continue our campaign in aid of War Child UK. In today's show, we'll be streaming a curated playlist of tunes to ease you in into the weekend. And for the first time, as part of my own personal contribution for this awareness campaign, I'll also be playing some tunes, maybe two tunes on the guitar here at our Resonance Studios FM 104.4.

Also, what you should know is that in the coming weeks, throughout June and July, Rogue Planets will be hosting a series of events as well as curating broadcasts dedicated to raising awareness and funds for the children affected by war and conflict in partnership with War Child UK. For the fundraiser, we'll release a page link on the 24th of June featuring a video song titled 7.5 Billion Lives, also featured on my upcoming album titled Day Dog. The page can be found on www.oddvox.co.uk/events/rising-feet-frank-malachi.

The page will be live and open for donations until the 15th of July. Our goal is to reach a stunning target of 3,000 pounds. Just know that in donating, you are helping towards an amazing cause, helping children affected by war and conflict around the globe.

And that was a tune by Joni Mitchell called Harlan in Havana in her album called Taming the Taga. As for our program in the coming 2 weeks, on the 25th of June, we will welcome into the studio producer, independent record label owner and studio creative, Ollie Barton Woods. Expect a long form interview and lots of great music to be listened to as well. On the 2nd of July, and part of our continued campaign for War Child, we will welcome into the studio the artists Scarlett Wolf, Susie Clark from Mabel Clark, and Alice Bradley, aka Vodka Terry. These are all artists that have been in the show before, and I've kindly asked them to donate some of their songs for the cause. They will be performing 1 to 2 songs, roughly, live here at our Resonance Studios, so expect a busy turnover for Rogue Planet's broadcast on the first week of July, and the next month or so as well. Now, because we still have a week left of this campaign for War Child UK, and a roster to fill with both live and pre-recorded works for the broadcast of the 9th of July specifically, this is kind of both of an invitation and a call out to artists, activists, cultural creatives, anyone who works in the cultural industry of music and so on, from within and beyond our radiophonic community. Now, what this means is, if you are a creative and you want to feature your sound, your music, your poetry, your songwriting or composition works, please do get in touch with me. 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But anyways, today is about featuring tunes from these artists that will have and beyond in the broadcast of the 2nd of July. For now, sit back, enjoy the tunes. 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I'm Frank Malachi, and you're tuned into Rogue Planets, broadcasting every Thursday, 7 to 8 p.m. Listen closely.

And that was a beautiful track by Alice Bradley, aka Vodka Terry. Next up, another track by Alice. This one that was just passed was actually a cover by Connie Converse. Next up, we have an original by Alice Bradley, aka Vodka Terry, called You're All Gonna Die, or You're All Gonna Be Dead in 100 Years. Listen closely.

Down in the city, and I see all the people shuffling by, and I think to myself in my head, you're old and the deed, there's nothing.

And that was another track by Alice Bradley, aka Vodka Terry. Just to get back a little bit to the War Child campaign and what we're trying to organize throughout these 2 to 3 weeks between the last days of June and the early days of July. And I've just played some amazing tunes by Alice, and we'll continue to play some more tunes by Scarlet Wolf and Susie from Mabel Clark. But if you've never heard of War Child, they are a charity that works with children whose lives have been affected by war and armed conflicts. And their work goes beyond emergency aid and focuses on helping children recover, stay safe, and build their lives with what little they have to go on. Some of the things they do include providing psychological and emotional support to children who have experienced trauma beyond imagination, helping children access education, including in refugee camps and conflict zones, protecting children.

from exploitation, violence, and worse, recruitment into armed groups, as it is with the ex-soldier children from the Republic of Congo, and abuse in general. Supporting their work supports families and communities displaced by conflicts, providing emergency assistance when conflicts escalate. Part of their work includes advocating for children's rights and protection internationally. So WatchChild UK currently supports children in places affected by conflicts such as Gaza, Ukraine, the Democratic Republic of Congo and beyond, and particularly in 13 countries or conflict-affected countries across Africa, Asia, the Middle East, Europe and Latin America. And, you know, what you should know is that a part of this campaign that we are organizing, beyond having guests throughout the coming weeks and organizing the page for the fundraiser for people to donate directly into, Resonance FM and Rogue Planets invites you also to a very special benefit concert and a film screening in aid of WatchChild UK, which will happen on Friday, the 3rd of July at St. Matthias Church in Stoke Newington. I'll be on stage at 8 p.m, so I'll be playing some tunes as well. And the evening will continue through 9 p.m. There will be a screening of a documentary directed by Mia Michelino titled Where Water Goes, Life Will Follow. Michelino, a British-Italian filmmaker, explores the artistic practice, collaboration, and the journeys that connect people through music and storytelling. You have to know that all the proceeds from this event will also support WatchChild UK work and children affected by war, displacement, and conflict. So your tickets will be going towards supporting the charity and the campaign that we've devised. Tickets are £8 in advance and £9 on the door. So we invite you to join us in celebrating, you know, creativity, community, the work that we do here in this show and beyond, but also collective action through music, film and broadcasting. So don't forget Friday, the 3rd of July at St. Matthias Church, Stoke Newington, Rogue Planets 104.4 in aid of WatchChild UK. But for now, just sit back and relax. We are very close to the weekend. You're tuned to Rogue Planets broadcasting every Thursday, 7 to 8 p.m. Next up, some mellow tunes to ease you into the weekend. Listen closely.

And that is Men from Mars by Joni Mitchell, album Taming the Tiger. Next up, I will play you a track by Scarlet Wolf, one of the artists that we've also had at Rogue Planets 104.4 a few months back. And Scarlet will be coming into the studio on the 2nd of July to play some beautiful tracks to support our campaign in aid of War Child. This is Scarlet Wolf. 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Mother Rebel.

And that was the one and only Scarlett Wolf track called Mother Rebel, released a few months ago. Next up, we'll play you another track by Scarlett called Poor Susie. Listen closely.

And that was another track by Scarlett Wolf. It's nearly 7:30. Come with me as we continue going this rabbit hole of tunes of artists who have come to our show before and will come again on the 2nd of June. Next up, I've got a few tracks to play you by an artist called Susie Clark from Mabel Clark. I'm going to play hers new track that came out recently titled Good Point Well Made, and that's what we're going to play you next. Listen closely.

And that was Good Point Well Made, last single by Mabel Clark. Next up, we'll play you another song by Mabel Clark called Damon Prince. Hope you like it. Listen closely.

And that was Damon Prince by Mabel Clark. Up next, I will make a little bit of a transition here because I'm on studio. I'm by myself, so I will play a couple of songs. But for now, I'm just going to do a quick transition. And I'll play some beautiful songs on the guitar. And I have to remind you all that this is for our campaign in aid of war childs. But for now, this is 7.5 billion lives. Listen closely.

And that was 7.5 billion lives. Next up, I will play you a track called Feathers Waking Up, also featured on my upcoming up and coming album titled Day Dog.

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I'm Frank Malachi, and I'm the host at Rogue Planets live every Thursday from 7 to 8 p.m. Next month, on the 3rd of July, we invite you to join us at St. Matthias Church in Stoke Newington for an evening of live music and film screening in aid of War Child UK. 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

This is it from me this week, but don't drift too far. Next Thursday, the 25th of June, we'll be back into the studio for more deep dive reflective transmissions with musicians, artists, creatives, collectives, and academics. 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

Hello, you're listening to Waysan Receiver on Resonance FM. That was a little taste of Brazil. That was Tiquinho and Vinicius with Tristeza, coming to you from a heat wave in London. It feels only right to, you know, channel something from a warmer climate during a time like this. Shout out to Brazil, doing great in the World Cup too. I'm really rooting for them, I think. I haven't officially decided who I'm rooting for, but there's teams that I want to see do well, and Brazil are just one of them. Yeah, such a joyful nation. Anyway, yeah, Waysan Receiver on Resonance FM. I'm Robert Gwynn, and as I say, it's been insanely hot in London. Apologies if you can hear my fan in the background. I typically am someone who enjoys the heat, but needless to say, this has been too much. It's not enjoyable at all. It's like a sauna in here. But yeah, I'm also just not enjoying it because it just feels like everything is like stagnant for the moment while this heat wave persists, you know? It's like nothing gets done and like nothing is happening. It's like too hot to really do anything. I don't enjoy the feeling of like, I don't know, going into the office and no one's in because it's too hot, or like just can't do anything. Just feels like life is on pause, which should be relaxing, but it's like it's too hot to actually enjoy that. But yeah, what can you do? Hopefully it will pass, and then we'll inevitably just have a situation like this again in a few weeks, and then probably for the rest of, you know, our time on earth. Anyway, let's play some new music. This is Chanel Beats from their new album, Your Day Will Come. This is Boss.

from their new album, Your Day Will Come, which is the same name as their first album, of course. Kind of a funny trick. I really respect it, though. Like, maybe a little bit confusing, but that is a statement that I think gets more and more interesting the more it's said in different ways. But, yeah. Great album. And going to play you another new song now from This Is Lorelei. Some new music and a new album on the way. This one is Billy Came Back.

That was Fleetwood Mac, and I know I'm not wrong. And before that, some new music from This Is Lorelei. Yeah, I'm just sat here in my room, curtains completely closed, the fan on, and yeah. I mean, I said it earlier, but it's just such a weird feeling, like shutting off from the world because of the heat. I guess it's something that, like, just not used to in this climate, in this part of the world. You know, like, I was actually thinking, like, maybe we'll have to start, you know, using siestas and stuff if it continues on like this. Because I've noticed that in the early morning I can, like, you know, get things done. I can get my bike, I can cycle, I can move outside, and it's doable, and the same in the evening. But it's just, middle of the day is just, like, an absolute write-off. And yeah, and there was some crazy thunderstorms in London this week. And, you know, I've heard a lot of people say this, but it was so loud and so, like, rampant that it was actually what I imagine it would sound like to hear the Blitz in London, or, like, be in London during wartime. Just, you know, the thunder was absolutely devastating. Like, it was amazing. And yeah, quite a surreal experience, especially, like, with everything that's happening in the world and the current climate, both, like, politically and literally with global warming. It felt, like, kind of sinister and frightening. It felt like the world's just, like, raging, literally. But yeah. Okay, into some more lighter subjects now. I'm gonna play you a track by NRBQ, which I've been listening to a lot recently. This is a beautiful song, and it's called Riding in My Car.

That was Harumi Hosono on Sportsman. Great, great song. I actually didn't know what that song was called in English until just now. I've had it like in my Spotify, the Japanese title, and then I was just trying to figure out what it's called, and it's called Sportsman. But yeah, great song. Perfectly kind of weird and quirky, but also like really catchy and melodic and interesting. Does everything right. And yeah, before that, NRBQ, Ride in My Car. NRBQ are also really interesting and slightly quirky band. They seem to be like one of these American rock bands that aren't exactly like commercially they have been commercially successful, but like not widely recognized, but greatly appreciated by people in bands. Like I think like Ronnie Wood of the Rolling Stones, that's one of his favorite groups, and I know you're a captain of Yola Tengo is a big fan of them as well. Alright, I'm going to play you a track now by Trashcan Sinatra's. This one is Obscurity Knocks.

That was Marshall Crenshaw and You're My Favourite Waste of Time. And before that, Trash Can Sinatra's Obscurity Knocks. I'm going to play you a track now by an Irish artist called Nash Paints from the album Everyone Good Is Called Molly. Something which I picked up during the week in Rough Trade on my birthday. I picked up the record because it's not available on streaming, and it had been available on Nina Protocol until it shut down, which was so sad. If you weren't familiar with it already, Nina was a streaming service mostly for indie and alternative music, completely free and really good, because they also had really good recommendations and blog posts and interviews. Like a lot of the music I've played on this show I've discovered there from reading their blogs and their recommendations. But I guess the service was free and they couldn't figure out a way to keep it financially stable. But yeah, it's a real shame. But having said that, I was really happy to pick up this record, Everyone Good Is Called Molly, and have it on vinyl. So I'm going to play you a track from that, one of my favourites. This is Nash Paints, and this song is called Boyfriend First.

0: That was Nash Paints and Boyfriend First off the album Everyone Good is called Molly. As I say, it's not on streaming.
1: Part of the reason why I picked it up
0: on vinyl. It's also just a great record. I think even if it was on vinyl, I'd still be picking it up anyway. I'd really recommend listening to it. You can get it on Bandcamp if you can't come across the record. I'm gonna play you another song from an album I picked up on that trip,
1: on that, you know,
0: record shopping trip. Also from Rough Trade.
1: An album that I've always really liked, and
0: whenever there's an album that I've liked but I don't think it's like that common to see in a record store, I always feel like I have to pick it up. I got the record by Brian Eno and John Cale called Wrong Way Up. I've played like the track Spinning Away from that a lot on this show. We're gonna play you the opener here. This is Brian Eno and John Cale, and this is Lay My Love.

Brian Eno there, and here come the Warm Jets. Guess all kind of like laggy and weird and out of time. So yeah, if you're hearing that, that's part of the song. That wasn't like some kind of weird glitch. And before that, more Brian Eno, that time with John Cale. Lay My Love from Wrong Way Up, record I picked up during the week. I'd highly recommend. Got a weird 80s palette, like kind of gnarly. You know, the like production reverb is kind of harsh, but yeah, really interesting and works really well on that. I don't know if it was a totally happy time for the two of them working together. The issue I got was, I think like must have been like a 40th anniversary or something, but it has like liner notes with interview with Brian Eno, talking about the record, and like, yeah, he's acknowledging that then there was a few arguments between the two of them at the time. I think they worked very differently. Brian Eno, like, super focused, you know, concentrating on a certain thing for a very long time until it's finished. And then John Cale, like, the, you know, ultimate proto scatterbrain, as we know it. Just, like, thoughts all over the places and thinking of new things constantly and flicking through new ideas and wanting to try a new song or forgetting what a song is even about or what the lyrics are, and just like, yeah, kind of like very wandering, excited mind, I think. But yeah, it's a great record. Sometimes, like, I think when two people get together with very different ideas and different ways of working it, you know, it's usually kind of a good thing when that combo comes together. Okay, gonna finish up the show now. Gonna play you a track by Prefab Sprout to close. Hope you're doing well. Hope you're surviving in this heat wave. And yeah, kind of looking forward to this being done. Wouldn't mind just like a, you know, mid 20 degrees kind of situation, so I could just, like, you know, I don't know, enjoy the summer. Like, actually be in the sunshine and have some fresh air, and yeah, enjoy the World Cup too. Okay, gonna play you this track, Horsing Around by Prefab Sprout. That's all from me. Have a great weekend and a great week ahead, and I'll talk to you next Saturday.

You are locked into Resonance FM with me, aka Syra DJ. Today we're going to be bringing you some Anna Meredith, some Felt, some Magnetic Fields, and plenty of other tunes in that area. Bit of an indie show today, but I'll try to keep it left field. Stay locked to Resonance FM.

halfway through the show now. That was one favourite of mine. That's Deep Water by Strawberry Switchblade, Glasgow band from the 80s. Absolutely fantastic. We've had a bit of the Smiths, Stephen Merritt coming up, some Yeah Yeah Yeahs. Plenty to stay locked in for, so stay locked to the Resonance FM show with me, aka Sarah DJ.

This has been Precious Nothing with me, aka Sarah DJ. I hope you've enjoyed some of these tunes here. We've had Eurovision winning French Francie Gal with Poupée Désir, Poupée Désir. Brand New Life by Young Marble Giants, who I love very much. Lots of stuff that I am enjoying at the moment in here. So I hope you've enjoyed it, and stay locked to Resonance FM.

You're listening to Resonance FM. I'm Joanna Penso, and this is Come Digest With Me. On this show, I'll be investigating the internal mechanics of our digestive systems through sound. In Season 2, I'm switching the format of this show to allow for a deeper exploration of digestive sonics and the practice of gut listening. Each Friday, stethoscope microphones will reveal the internal acoustics, from mastication to enzymatic hydrolysis. This week, I've been eating on the go a lot. Egg sandwiches on the tube, standing up of course, wolfing down sustenance during breaks from work or on the way to exercise. This has of course impacted my digestion, and I've been feeling my stomach struggling to make use of the sustenance I've provided my body with. I've clearly not allowed for slow eating or a calming of my nervous system before ingesting fuel, and the result has been ferocious bubbles rumbling around my belly and pangs of indigestion burning in my chest. I've mediated some of this when noticing, albeit probably too late, that I've not permitted myself a bit more time to break and refuel by practicing some diaphragmatic breathing. This type of breathing focuses on ensuring that your shoulders are down, relaxed, and that your chest is also. Breathing into the stomach with deep, long inhales, you allow your belly to inflate and fall away again with the exhale. This type of breathing is great if you tend to take shallow breaths when you're stressed or nervous. Breathing deeper into your torso encourages a deeper, longer, and slower breath, which tells your nervous system that you're safe to do nicer things in life, like eating and digesting. On this episode, I've recorded myself following a guided diaphragmatic breathing exercise for 35 minutes. Usually, I would be listening to the gut as I'm recording or broadcasting live, but this time I was following the sultry tones of a guided meditation app. Despite this, I could feel and acoustically hear on top of my headphones peristalsis beginning to take place, which are the wave-like contractions that the gut makes when it's moving food through the digestive system. Circular muscles squeeze behind the food to prevent it from going backwards, while longitudinal muscles push it forward. In the small intestine, a related rhythmic movement called segmentation sloshes the food back and forth to mix it with digestive juices and absorb nutrients. Diaphragmatic breathing is highly effective at improving digestion, as you're about to hear. By shifting your body into its rest and digest state, it increases blood flow to your digestive organs, stimulating the vagus nerve, and physically massaging your stomach and intestines, which helps alleviate issues like bloating and constipation. Towards the end of the track, I practice a breathing technique I've found in some yoga classes. Each exhalation is driven by a quick, intentional pulling in of the abdomen. The inhalation happens automatically and passively as you relax your belly. Instead of calming the body and mind, this type of breathing acts as an energizer. It's used to clear the respiratory system, boost oxygen levels, and leave the body feeling refreshed before the final rest. I found that this was useful after my 30 minutes guided meditation so that I could get enough energy to stand up. I invite you to make yourselves comfortable, listen to the gut, and maybe practice a few belly breaths yourself. Here is belly breathing.

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I've linked out to all of the episodes with descriptions, photographs, and recipe links right there. 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Enjoy.

Good afternoon. You're tuned into Invisible Signals on Resonance FM. I'm Florence, and today's episode is an experimental montage that begins with the absence of the birds that usually gather on my rooftop. Every morning, the parakeets sing through the ventilator. I find myself talking back to them, wondering whether they understand me as much as I think I understand them. Whenever the heat waves return, they seem to disappear, and I wake instead to the distant calls of birds in the trees. The absence makes me pay attention in a different way, noticing how changing environmental conditions shape these everyday encounters. Much of my research explores birds as sensing bodies through migration and their relations with soil, air, and atmosphere. The parakeets that inhabit London are often described as an invasive species, their presence tied to histories of global trade, migration, and the exotic pet industry. The term invasive implies a species that does not belong, yet their presence here is inseparable from the movement of people, goods, and ecologies shaped by capitalism. Despite this, they continue to live alongside and interact with the ecosystems around them. Listening to them has made me think differently about movement, belonging, and the relationships that emerge between species, places, and forms of displacement. Today's episode grows from those encounters.

On this recording, you will hear an orchestra of singing birds. Every sound in this musical composition, every note, chord, background, solo, every sound and every combination of sounds was emitted originally from the throats of birds. If at certain moments they seem a little off pitch, it's because the bird you're hearing that moment sings a little off pitch. But keep in mind, as you listen, that nothing has been added. If you think you hear something that sounds like a particular musical instrument, or a human voice, or anything else other than bird calls, you're wrong. It's bird songs, and nothing but bird songs, that you're about to hear. The Symphony of the Birds is in three movements. Before hearing them, listen to the original bird calls from which these three movements are compiled. Recordings of the songs themselves before they were transformed on the tape machine, before they were lowered in pitch and reduced in speed. There are eight different birds in the first movement alone. The first is the Carolina chickadee, who reappears in the middle and again at the close of the first movement. This is the Carolina chickadee. The brief introduction is composed entirely of this little six-note call of the Carolina chickadee. Then comes a short transitional passage into the opening long theme of the first movement. Both the transition and the theme itself are from the call of the veery, also known as Wilson's thrush. This is the veery, his natural call. His solo in the first movement, if written on music paper, could be called Andante e Lirico. The second theme of the first movement is in two parts, one sung by the Baltimore Oriole, the other by the Orchard Oriole, and interspersed among these fragmentary themes of the veery and the two orioles is the song of the field sparrow.

The next bird to appear in this first movement is the Harris sparrow. He sings single, clear notes on different pitches. Then, after a brief reappearance of the Carolina chickadee, comes a jouncy little sequence from the throat of the meadowlark.

And then comes the long, exquisite call of the winter wren. This one you'll recognize when you hear it at the end of the first movement. But at normal pitch, he sings so high and so rapidly that we miss almost entirely the fantastic intricacies of his little song. This is the winter wren. These eight birds and no others are in the first movement of the Symphony of the Birds. The second movement is a buffo section, featuring the unlovely voice of the fish crow. Who renders not only trumpet solos, not too skillfully, but doubles on the trombone and tuba, sometimes in duet with himself. His raucous companions supply uninhibited audience response after each rendition with hysterical spasms of laughter. There are seven of them in all, and as a crowd, they're not too mannerly. Here they are, heard singly. The whippoorwill, the cowbird, white-breasted nuthatch, purple martin, blue jay, chuckwill's widow, and the barred owl.

That's the gang that participates in this Fish Crow jam session. The final section, Misterioso, contains only thrushes. Olive-backed thrush. Wood thrush. Gray-cheeked thrush. And hermit thrush. No sounds in the background or anywhere else in this Misterioso movement than the songs of those four thrushes. Well, now you've heard everything that went into the making of this piece called Symphony of the Birds. But it's not intended to sound like an aviary. It's intended to sound like this Symphony of the Birds.

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Listen to sounds around you. The sounds of the people. My people, creating music through their natural movements in time.

from lost dreams and timeless aspirations. Their souls burdened with heavy woe. Within my people, I see beauty. I see beauty in the wrinkled frown of an old woman, in beads of sweat upon strong bodies, seeing beauty in tender faces and the gnarled fingers of toiling hands, a beauty reflecting a hope difficult to thwart. In my people, I see a strength that pervades time. For my people, I feel deeply their needs, feeling the distortion which exists in their minds, a need for the mind to be free, feeling the ignorant intrusion upon their pride, upon their dignity, a need for the will to be reinforced, feeling the very uneasiness of their souls, a need for inner peace. My people, we need peace, and we need love within our souls, within our nation. Listen to the faint yet forceful cries of our ancestors, ancestors who have instilled in us the beauty of Egypt, the gushing rhythms of the Nile's flowing waters, the strength of the pyramids, and the truth of the universe. Remember the ancestors as they who deliver the word through nature, through music. Listen, and you will hear. In hearing, you will see. And in seeing, you shall feel. Feel the need for your soul to be free. Meditate on He who is supreme. Open your mind to the sublime. Find the key that will open the door to the treasures of knowledge. And in doing so, you shall beam forth divine light within you, glistening like a star, a guiding star, shining forth the natural beauty that is you. For everything is within. You are within you. My people, keep your dreams, for they are your source of hope. And remember that I am, you are, we are life. We are nature's children, sailing upon rivers of blood age old. Time is our heartbeat, space our place, a place to be free, to be whole, to be. Peacefully, I love you all. We love you all. Take heed to our message of music, for the music is you.

殘疾嘅小童及協助有需要嘅長者，使用扶手電梯時，請坐扶手電梯。

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1: 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My name's Sophie Mallett. This is Sonic Blind Dates, where you and I are listening to records for the first time.

The Sermon from Computer Brain on Resonance. Thanks for joining me this week for Sonic Blind Dates. I've got some good records for you. Today from Ema Sumac, I'm playing some Holy Balm and Lord Buckley, Muriel Mateo, Robert Martin and Zelia Barbosa, all of which I haven't heard, which is the whole point of Sonic Blind Dates. I hope you can stay tuned. Right now, I think we should hear some more from Computer Brain. This is our anniversary.

from an album Heat the Place Up, recorded in 1986 in Trinidad. It's a man called Computer Brain, and every so often for Sonic Blind Dates, I pick up a record that I don't know anything about, but then I also can't find anything out about it. It's called Heat the Place Up. His name's Computer Brain. Pretty much all I have to go on is the cover of the album, which features the guy I presume is Computer Brain, and then a very anonymous West Indies cricket player on the front as well. Interesting design choice there. And then on the back it says, when you think about it, this man needs no introduction. With a name like Computer Brain, who can ever forget him? And that's all I have to go on. If you have any information, you can always email me at sonicblinddates@gmail.com. Thanks for tuning in. I'm going to play some Ema Sumac now. You know, may know her because she's very famous for her 4-octave vocal range. She was a Peruvian soprano doing stuff around the 1950s. Just so you know, a 4-octave vocal range is about, I don't know, twice or almost 3 times what is normal. 1.5 to 2 octaves is normal. She was signed to Capitol in 1950, and they deliberately obscured her history. So it's not clear whether she is a Peruvian soprano or is actually someone that they wanted to kind of exoticize and make seem Peruvian. Anyway, I've got a little 45 in my hand. It's called Legend of the Jivaro, who are an indigenous North Peruvian, East Ecuadorian people. This one is Selma.

If you know of Emma Sumac, you may well have an opinion of whether she's the real deal or not. We were just listening to Salma and Nina from Legend of the Jivara. And the whole kind of question over her authenticity shouldn't be such a big deal. Is she from Peru? Is she from America? Apart from the fact that this was one of the big successes of her from Capitol Records, it kind of exoticizing her roots. And the fact that they exoticized them so much meant that maybe it was a bit more planned than coincidental. The back of this album reads, "This album contains the rare plum of authenticity. The songs of the notorious Jivaro headhunters learned by Emma Sumac in the tribesmen's South American mountain jungle home and sung by her here in exotic native instrumental settings." I have to say, this record was released in 1957, so you kind of get a bit of a feel of, I don't know, the tone of how they described other music and how they regarded it as well. They also say that she spent time in that jungle, and I just cannot imagine she did, because as soon as she signed with Capitol, she had the most amazing tour schedule. They put her on everywhere they could, and she toured 80 concerts in London alone in 1951. So I really super duper doubt it. One of the biggest conspiracy theories about her is that she actually is from New York, and her name was Amy Camus, which is Emma Sumac backwards. I don't know what you think of that, but I'm quite into that conspiracy theory. You're tuned to Sonic Blind Dates on Resonance 104.4.

0: Holy Balm, It's You, a record released in 2012. They're an Australian band, and this album was released on the Not Not Fun label, which was started by Amanda Brown, who I played you some of last week as part of Poker Haunted. I like it when those little correlations happen unexpectedly. Thanks for tuning in today. I've got more music to play for you, some from Muriel Mateo and Robert Martin. Hope you can stay tuned. This is Sonic Blind Dates, and my name is Sophie Mallett. I'm going to play you something now from Lord Buckley. It is stand-up, but it's stand-up from the 50s. He had this shtick where he juxtaposed aristocratic aesthetic. So he had this kind of very, actually kind of what you'd expect a hipster to look like nowadays, but maybe a bit chubbier. He had this very waxed moustache, which is on the front of the record, and like really kind of dressed very nicely. But he juxtaposed that with hipster slang. So I'm really interested to find out what 50s hipster slang was and whether it even translates to today. This is one of his stand-up routines off the record, A Most Immaculately Hip Aristocrat.
1: Okay, then.
2: You want that fan on yet?
1: No.
3: Okay. Good morning, ladies and gentlemen. I wish you could be here on this beautiful day to see the sun shining down this magnificent avenue. All the fair ladies about and all the handsome gentlemen are there, for this is the day that everyone is saluting that celebrated international figure, Governor Slugwell. Ladies and gentlemen, I can see him now down in front of the courthouse. Looks like he's getting into this. Yes, he is getting into a magnificent automobile there. Oh, it's shining so bright into the sunshine. And the people are all gazing around trying to say hello to him. And there's an immense crowd gathering. He's got two blondes on each arm, a king-sized boutonniere in his buttonhole, and a pound of 20s in the toolbox. Hooray for Slugwell!
4: Thank you, my friends.
3: Lady, will you stand back? Are you trying to get yourself killed? This is a parade, my dear woman. You got the mother of five children. Peanuts, popcorn, hot dogs, get them. Slugwell!
4: Thank you, my friends.
3: And ladies and gentlemen, coming right down in the middle of the boulevard with its golden sunshine shining down on their magnificent uniforms is the pride of the nation, the 707 Elks Drum Corps Negro. Wham, bam, wham, bam. Lady, will you stand back? That's not the last time I'm going to tell you now. Hot dogs, get them all red hot. Hooray for Slugwell!
4: Thank you, my friends.
3: And ladies and gentlemen, here we are at the stadium. Good heavens, I know I sound excited, but I can't help it. There's so much excitement in the air. Oh, this is such a tremendous night. You can feel the excitement. You can feel the enthusiasm jumping. There must be 500,000 people here at the stadium as the governor cars swings through into the auditorium and gates, and right in the middle of the field, you can hear these people yell, Hooray for Slugwell! And now, ladies and gentlemen, time is short. I'm up here in the observation booth, and we just have time now to turn this over to Senator Gridley down on the platform. Well, he'll introduce this magnificent political deity.
5: My friends, I would like to say that never in my political history have I ever enjoyed the privilege of presenting such a great beloved man. A human being, not only beloved in this fair country, but beloved world over. His name, the name that's imprinted on every heart in America, Governor Slugwell! Hooray! Hooray for the
3: pam, pam, pam, pam!
5: My friend.
3: friends, I would like to say that I have never before been greeted by such warmth and beauty. I'll be there in a moment, Mary. Now, I would like to say that things are going so well and so beautiful with me. My Rolls Royces are all running fine. Three more oil wells came in. I just bought the waterworks last week. I've had the gasworks for quite some time. And things are going at such a magnificent rate that I believe that it is possible for each and every member of this great state, the Employees Association, shall receive a substantial raise in salary amounting to 75 cents. And I would like to say that I wish you all a happy, happy time, and you'll be hearing me from me next very, very soon. Thank you, and good night.
2: Hooray for Slugman! Hooray! What? Hello, Charlie!
6: Yes, that's right.
2: That's him! You! Hooray for Slugman!
0: What did you think? Did you get it? Did you get the nuance of the jokes? I have to say, I was laughing, but I think it was mostly at the funny vocal sounds that he was making. Not so much a connoisseur myself. Lord Buckley is quite an interesting figure, generally, it seems, the internet tells me, but specifically for his role in getting the cabaret card abolished. Unfortunately, it wasn't like an easy time for him. In 1960, he lost his cabaret card, which was kind of like a license plate almost for artists who were performing in New York City at that time. And it ended a lot of people's careers when they lost them, and a lot of people lost them because of drugs. He was included in this. He died weeks later, but the scandal around his death, around his loss of his cabaret card, which ends someone's career, led to the abolition of it and the flourishing of New York City as a scene that embraced music and live performance and cabaret and all of that stuff. So an important part to play in that history. You tune to Resonance 104.4 FM or resonance.com if you are listening online.

the sounds of Muriel Mathieu from an album, Les Bicyclettes de Bicis, from 1968. This woman sold 122 million albums worldwide. I feel like that's a lot. That's definitely got to be a lot. She was a winner of what maybe nowadays we would call an Idol or The Voice, but it was a vocal competition televised. 1965, she went on that, she won it, and then she just exploded and became heralded as the next Edith Piaf. And she's still around today, she's still performing, and actually as an interesting aside, she has some close ties with performing in Russia. She performs there a lot and has done a lot in the past 10 years and became totally embroiled in the Pussy Riot. Wasn't really so much of a news story here, but in France, apparently she created a real stir because Russian TV translated something she said as this. She said, they said that she said, "I think they are deranged and I condemn their action. A church is not a place for such actions. A church has always been and will remain a place where people come to see the light, where they come for the purification of the soul. It is a sacred place that needs to be respected, especially Russian churches, where one feels so much fervour and zeal." So that's how they translate it. And in fact, what she said was, "I think these young women of Pussy Riot were a bit mindless to sing in a church. It's not an appropriate place. There are other ways to demonstrate. A church is a place of contemplation and respect. Here in Russia, it's like a sacrilege. There is such fervour in churches here. But as a woman, an artist and a Christian, I wish for clemency for the Pussy Riot members." Very different. I really like that news story. 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Resonance.com if you're listening online. This is Sonic Blind Dates. My name's Sophie Mallett. Still got some more tunes to play for you. The next stuff is from an album, Sitar Music Meditations. Each side goes for 20 minutes, so I'm only going to play you a little bit. But let's listen to some sitar music now.

featuring Deba Brata Chaudhuri. That is a record released in 1968 called Sitar Music Meditations. I quite like it because on the back it's talking about how there was this huge fad for Indian music in 1967 thanks to the Beatles, but that this album is the real thing. And it may well be, but it's all the phrasing on the back, which is like, that was just a fad, but this is the real thing. And then it's put out by EMI label Music for Pleasure, which, wasn't really always the real thing at all. You tuned to Resonance. I've got a couple more things to play you before the end of this week's show. One of them is this guy. He's called Robert Martin. I feel like I've played you a lot of stuff today that I don't know much about, but also other people don't know much about, that there's a bit of mystery around them. And this guy, Robert Martin, kind of recorded his own stuff on a tape deck in 1985 and worked at Bargain Bin or Bargain Barn with members of what then became a record label, Silver Current Records. And these guys at Silver Current Records found out about Robert Martin, liked his stuff, so they put out just 27 records of this stuff that was made on tape. And then that found its way, one of those 27 copies found its way into the owner of Yik Yak Records. His name's Tim Daly, and then he put it out in 2008. So I'm expecting this to be quite lo-fi. I have no idea what it's going to sound like, because it seems like Robert Martin just kind of skipped through the cracks to come into the future with this one.

Robert Martin. That is the 2008 release of the 2001 release of his 1985 recordings. This is Elia Barbosa, recorded in 1971.

from an album of protest songs that is Celia Barbosa. It's a re-release. Everything that I play on this show is a re-release, but it's quite interesting. These were songs of protest, Brazilian songs of protest, that were only released in the US in 1968. They were then archived at the Smithsonian Folkways Archive and then re-released on quite a few labels, actually. But the album that I have in my hand is from French label Le Chant du Monde, and it has a really nice explanation in French of all of the lyrics, which would be so nice to understand because you can kind of put it beyond just a regular bossa nova. But I can't read French, so I can't understand them. But if you can, then I would definitely check it out. Thanks for tuning into Sonic Blind Dates for this week. I'm going to leave you with another one from Celia Barbosa, and I'll see you next week.

Hello, this is the News Agents on Resonance FM. I'm Jude Montague. This week, the second show, which is reporting from my trip to Estonia, Tallinn and Saaremaa. I'm talking in this instance to Toomas Järvet about the Documentary Photography Museum in Tallinn. He set it up himself. He's the co-curator, co-founder, together with his partner. And I'm going to be, letting him tell the story of the centre which I visited and of their current exhibition. We're also going to be talking about Annika Haas's incredible graduation show exhibition at SEAC, which is SEAC in English, Museum, which is part of the Tallinn City Museum, an incredible curated exhibition to Einar Tietz, who's no longer with us. He was unknown in his lifetime, a very maverick outside artist. His work's mostly from the 1990s. Anyway, his exhibition is called To Be a Twig. I'm going to begin with a sound art piece by an Estonian photographer, Liis Ring. And if you've listened to my shows over the year, you may remember a special show in which I talked to her. And if you want to find that show, you can do on the archives at thenewsagents.blogspot.com. You will find a link to that show if you Google or put in the search details, let's say, on the site, LIISRING, Liis Ring. This piece by Liis Ring is called After Image Aborigine from her album Homing. It's track number 5.

0: That was Lease Rings After Image, followed by Montague Armstrong's Xana. Now for the discussion with Tuomas Järvet. I'd like to start at the tail end of our little warm-up chat about the Einar Tietz exhibition, How to Be a Twig.
1: True. I think if you look at his work, what he has been able to do, the good thing is that he was completely free of to do whatever he wants. Like he went for it whenever he had an idea, and with anybody who was able to be a model, he didn't have the possibility to choose who he wants. So, and that's the rawness in it, which also is something that talks to me. That and of course, again, very often happens. If an artist finds it difficult to find models, he or she becomes her own.

0: model or his own model. Like, I totally recommend you, if you don't know a Lithuanian photographer, Violeta Bubelytė, to check her work out. Like, she's been documenting herself, like, since, like, when she started taking photographs, like, in her 20s or something, and photographing herself, like, through, and now she's like 80, I think, or something. So so I can send you a link later. She was featuring in our this Baltic humanistic photography exhibition.
1: That's really good. And in fact, in case I don't get a chance to talk to Annika, let's just say, if you could say an introduction, like just briefly before we leave it, it would be great to the Einar Tietz, what it is and where it is, because it would be nice to include it.
0: I totally recommend an exhibition in Photo Museum, Tallinn City Photo Museum's small gallery, which is called Seegi Gallery, where there is an exhibition curated by documentary photographer and the researcher and curator Annika Haas, about Einar Tietz, his work and life, basically.
1: Yeah, it's and I got to see it and I thought it was just amazing. I can't, and I have to say, Annika Haas, you recommended her to me as somebody very special, and she really is a special photographer and curator. I think under anybody's hands it would not have sounded like it did. He has been, his legacy has been very lucky to
0: She made this exhibition as her graduation thesis, curator's thesis work in Estonian Art Academy, where she graduated with a master degree. But yeah, Annika herself is also a very special character in Estonian photography and documentary photography scene. Definitely, we have been working with her on many occasions in our Juhan Kuus documentary photo center, and we consider her currently the one documentary photographer in Estonian contemporary documentary photography, especially documentary photography scene. Definitely something to look up to.
1: Annika, great. So Thomas, we are first of all going to talk about the Juhan Kuus Photo Documentary Center, which you are the co-curator of with your partner. So yes, give us a quick introduction as to what is the actual place, the museum, into the museum. We'll talk about you, who Juhan Kuus is, in a moment afterwards.
0: Yeah, it's always a bit challenging to do it very quickly because it's a long and very emotional and journey for us, for me and my partner Kristel Aime-Laur, with whom we together established the photo center. And as the name suggests, everything is linked to Juhan Kuus, at least the starting point. So when we discovered Juhan Kuus for Estonian photography scene. And after that, we thought with the encouragement of the Estonian photographers to establish a gallery, a space dedicated to documentary photography, to showcase international authors, but also to give a floor and a wall space to Estonian documentary photographers who felt that there is not much appreciation in traditional classical art museums and art galleries for documentary photography. They find it very hard to exhibit. And yeah, secondly, that that we really wanted to support the Estonian documentary photographers to be able to work with them, to show them, and in our center, but also we work quite hard to try to get those exhibitions we have done in our center also to abroad to show them outside Estonia. And we have a dark room. I always remind myself not to forget about that. That's also my personal love in photography, the analog, the black and white analog photography, and we are lucky to have our own dark room. We invite artists to work there, and I also develop my roles there, even though I don't consider myself a photographer. So I just like the true analog process. I think that's pretty much like for the first introduction.
1: Yeah, I love analog photography. I find it so hard to work in now, though, because it's such a material heavy and such an expensive process, mostly, unless you've found a really good way of working. It's so difficult to keep it alive in your own work. You have to be quite, give yourself to it.
0: Yeah, and that's what makes it so special within the age of digital and artificial intelligence and everything. It feels so easy to forget about the analog process and just take the easy route. But what the analog does, it really slows you down. If you want, if you feel that you need this different pace in photography, then analog makes you forces you to do it st
1: Yeah,
0: from the take from taking a photo. Like you
1: and it
0: start
1: cleans out
0: thinking
1: your
0: like
1: pocket as well.
0: it's
1: So that's
0: exactly like you don't shoot like 100 pictures in 3 minutes. So it makes you think like, okay, which frame is really the one I really want to take? Yeah,
1: is
0: this is
1: true. And you know what, I quite like the way as well that you can't see the picture instantly as you go. That's actually rather nice too, because it's a different process. If you take a picture, you can't see it, and then you can only see it later on.
0: Yeah, it's both the excitement and also you're being afraid. Like, is there anything worthwhile in the role? And very often there isn't much. It's just a practice then. Like, okay, next time, next
1: Yeah,
0: time.
1: the failure is part of the
0: Yeah,
1: whole business. Why should you
0: exactly.
1: succeed every time? Yeah. So let's talk a bit about Johan Kuss, who is the name whose name you have chosen for the Doc Photo Center, who is an Estonian South African photographer known for his actuality, his news pictures and current affairs pictures, his pictures of people at the hands of in violent situations during the struggle for against apartheid.
0: Yeah, it's an fascinating and a captivating story. We s literally stumbled on Johan Kuus, even though he has a very typical Estonian name. Johan, anybody who knows something about Estonia would know that Johan Kuus is a very very typical Estonian name, and therefore it's very surprising that nobody knew about him in his fatherland, because his father was Estonian who left Estonia during the turbulent times of the Second World War. He escaped Soviets, And from Estonia through Finland, he was a Finnish boy who fought as a volunteer against Soviets in Finland during the Second World War. So he had to escape, he ended up together with his brother in South Africa. And Johan was already born in South Africa to a family. Her mother was Afrikaans, and she and he, Johan, then was brought up in South Africa, brought up mostly as a local South African Afrikaans tradition. Like, his father, for some reason which I have not yet discovered, never much talked about Estonia to Johan. So it was only when we discovered him and started communicating with him, he really got the first-hand information about Estonia, and started investigating himself as much as well. And then we did this his first ever exhibition in 2016 in Estonian National Art Museum, like one of the galleries they have in Old Town called Adams and Erik Museum. Also highly recommended. After that, his name really became also known and appreciated in Estonia. And it was a big surprise to the Estonian photography community that how come they never knew about this man, because he's twice the winner of the World Press Photo Award, among other
1: We're
0: numerous
1: hidden, is
0: awards.
1: he, in plain sight? Hidden in plain
0: Yeah,
1: sight if he's won this award twice.
0: exactly. And the Estonian, like, art museum people, when we approached them with the idea of the exhibition, they had just done an exhibition on Estonians, like photographers, Estonian photographers living abroad, like exile photographers. And Johan was not included, so therefore they were also very eager to kind of.
2: Hugh Masekela, Sanae.

0: Hugh Masekela Sanayi. Now back to the conversation about Johan Kuss and a documentary photography with Tuomas Järvet. He's the co-curator of the Documentary Photography Museum in Tallinn.
1: Well, I see with the contemporary art world how they approach documentary photography very often is that they see for many it's confusing, do you do news photography? Then when you mention that somebody is a documentary photographer, it's and that's troublesome because
2: it is troublesome. It is troublesome. Because these people are artists just the same as anybody else. If their photographs have that abstract communicative quality that means that, and that vision that goes through, especially that goes through their work and their life. I mean, I don't understand why there is this prejudice against them, but it is true. It is there, in my opinion.
1: Yeah, very, very, very true. And Johan, as you mentioned, indeed, also was a bit of a victim of that, although he himself said quite often that I am not a photographer, but I'm not an artist. I'm a photographer. So he was also very, very humble. But towards the end of his life, when he lost his job at the SIPA Press, he was working for Paris News Agency, SIPA Press. Then he started very much focusing on his own photographic projects, still all very documentary. And he called himself in the end anthropologist, like a documentary anthropologist or visual anthropologist, if you wish, because he really all his life he was focusing on human being, like trying to understand why a human behaves like we behave and what's behind it, and he was trying to process that through lens and to really show also to the world who we are and how we behave and he had this quote he uses from Campbell's book that he considered himself as this man, a brave man who goes to the dark forest and where nobody dares to go, and then comes back and with the material and shows to the people this is who you are, this is this is who we are, and this is how we behave, and it's dangerous, and he was a maverick in that sense and a rogue, as colleagues say, but that's why he got those pictures, and they also say in South Africa that you can't tell the story of South Africa without the pictures of Johan Kuss. So and it's still unfortunate that even in South Africa, even now, his photographs are not so well appreciated. So he's slowly getting more recognition. The National Art Gallery has the South African, they have some of his works, etc. So yes, it's coming, but it takes a lot of time, and it's also because of his character.
2: The resonance people, because they are Londoners, they will remember this magazine. I mean, it still exists, but it had a bit of a heyday, and perhaps when he was editor as well. So, I think that'll make a few people sit up that he was editor of the big issue. This was obviously after he left SIPA, which is SIPA, the news agency that was employing him to cover South Africa. But of course, after Nelson Mandela's stepped down from being president in particular, I think the South African cause was no longer such hot news generally it didn't have so I think that's when he was dropped, I guess, by SIPO, or that they parted ways.
1: That was the reasoning behind that. The world lost its interest. They didn't need in South Africa, and they didn't need full-time reporter on the ground. So they still hired him occasionally after that,
2: Course, yeah.
1: but he lost a permanent job, and then he got depressed, started drinking, divorced, was diagnosed with a post-traumatic stress, and then
2: Course,
1: he
2: yeah.
1: ended up on the streets, actually. So, and for you can say that, of course, it's a terrible personal tragedy, but at the same time, it really influenced his work for later years, where he really was literally living homeless.
2: Yeah.
1: And that's why also he felt for those people and got very close with them, and that's how he also got linked with the big issue people. And
2: Yeah, I
1: he
2: think
1: had
2: it's not normal. It was a kind of it's a thing that happens to people who have been in wars and conflict zones, that they often do end up homeless afterwards because they're unable to cope with the type of life that's regulated. And they find a more of a familiar home or somewhere they can be on the street, because there is a community on the street as well. There's a kind of way of life. People have a kind of way of living. They know each other. There's a sort of rhythm of life there. People have friends on the street. There's a, yeah, that in a more regulated world where you have to be paying bills and doing all these things, behaving in a way, in a very social, friendly way, you have to be quite careful with your behavior when you're living in a let's just say a suburban or an urban flat or house with all lots of responsibilities and lots of social rules about you. There's if you've been through traumatic stuff, and I guess it's a bit like having been a soldier, being a wartime photographer, being a photographer of conflict.
1: True.
2: Let's So what tell us about the exhibition you've got at the gallery right now, which is something quite different.
1: Yes, it's also shows how we are not focusing only on one kind of photography. Like, we really try to showcase different sides and approaches to photography and documentary photography. And this one is particularly interesting for analog photographers, because this is an exhibition by Danish artist. I say artist because he doesn't also consider himself a photographer. But Klaus Roland, and his work is titled, or exhibition is titled, it's The Traveler Only Who Is Foreign. And there he refers to the Robert Louis Stevenson's quote, and it shows that actually he's like the author's travel photography in the Middle East in the 70s, in Iraq, Turkey, Egypt, and Syria. It could be a very good travel photography exhibition in itself. It was shot in a positive slides, like diapositives, and they got damaged, humidity damaged when he came back. He left them in a friend's cellar, and over the years, the humidity, the wet conditions, influenced the material, and it developed a fungi and mold, and chemical reaction started. And when he took those photos out in the 2000s, then for his terrible surprise, he discovered that they were all damaged. But at first he was very sad, but then with a friend, a photographer friend, looked at them, and they developed an idea: let's scan them, enlarge them, and see what's in there. And then he discovered that actually they have become like a painting, like works of art, and where it's sometimes very difficult to make a distinction: is it a painting or a photograph?
0: Now, Elise Ring has a new album out, so I'm really delighted now to be able to play a piece that's from her new album, Nest. This one is called Supermoon.

0: Delighted to play that track from Lee Spring's new album Nest, and I'll be playing more from her album for anyone who has got the bug of listening to her very delicate and very eloquently arranged sound art. So now back to, for a few more minutes, the conversation with Tuomas Järvet on the Klaus Roland exhibition at the Documentary Photography Center in Tallinn.
1: The topic of how we see other people, other countries, what is typical eye of a foreigner looking from outside to in, and that's why what's the title also suggests is that actually it's us, the traveler, who is the foreign. We call foreign countries the places we visit, but actually the only foreign element is us, the traveler. So for people who live in those countries, like the traveler is the foreigner. So but we very often have this view of, oh, we go to foreign country, we go, everything is so strange, how do they behave, live like that, it's and we kind of have this prejudices and expectations and beliefs, and we very much see through these eyes everything we experience. But Klaus Roland really wants to kind of try to put the viewer with this really abstract images in the end. Like, yes, you can see in those works, like the, you can understand, okay, there's market, there are some people, but you can't really tell what kind of maybe face they have, what's really the, you can't maybe put the name on particular place, like you can't really tell is this city or another city or this street. And it really kind of, we at least hope we can tell what people should feel and the viewer, but the idea is that since there are no titles in the photographs, under the photographs, like that people would really try to get to the mood and the feeling in the place, like really trying to get the sensation of the kind of abstract sensation of traveling in the Middle East, and really trying to kind of live in this atmosphere they see, so that they would forget about this somehow the foreigner's eye and or stranger's look to places. And I think what we have heard back from the visitors, also that it works. It actually, you focus on different things if you don't have the exact titles, years, name of the places, names of the people. Like it kind of really, really takes you along to this atmospheric journey. Yeah,
2: I think atmospheric is a good word for it. It's like you're floating on a purple magic carpet. You have no connection with the people. It's like you're high up, you're looking down. They're not high up photographs, not literally, but in a kind of metaphorical way, you're very distanced from the subject. And it does seem like through a blanket of memory, I guess, because of the deterioration, but also I think the muted palette, it's colorful, but it's not bright colors, it's kind of a wash, it's like a wash of color, a wash of purples and related tones. It's not high contrast, and that kind of gives it that sort of dream like quality, but yet it doesn't seem like a total dream because it's, you can see that it's real pictures, that it's reality seen through a filter. It's like it's a great big filter.
1: And maybe you've
2: got something wrong with your eyesight and you can't see clearly enough, something like this.
1: Yeah, and so often visitors come and say, like, first they look the pictures, like, especially from the first hall when we have the museum shop. They see that there is this exhibition, and they ask sometimes that, oh, can we see the exhibition? Like, the paintings. Can we see the paintings? they really mistake, especially from far away. Like, it becomes a painting, and as you said, atmospheric is the right for word.
0: Time is dictating that we're getting to the end of the show, so as you can hear, the conversation could go on longer, but
1: on a carpet,
0: just made the decision to wrap it up here.
1: We have also
0: show length. You think you've got all the time in the world, but you have an hour. It's a pretty long time, but you can always do with more. So this is the News Agents. I'm Jude Montague. This show goes out on Saturdays, 3 to 4 p.m., different people, different topics, whatever I'm into at the time. I've just been to Estonia, and I've really been enjoying my meeting up with all these fantastic curators and artists. And there's been a definite photography bias in the interests and the people that I've met on this trip. I'm making a new art documentary about Sare Mar, or rather Sare Mar is a starting point for it. So thank you for listening. I was talking to Tomas Jervet from the Art Photography Documentary Center in Tallinn, the one dedicated to Juhan Kuus.
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0: Good evening, you're listening to Resonance 104.4 FM. Let's have some more of that. Yeah, about there. That's better. There we go. I'm Chris Dixon. I haven't made a show here for a long time. It's been like 16 years since I started making them. And, let's not get into this. But we're going to find out what this show is about as we go through it. We're not quite sure what to call it. I'm hoping we know why we're here. And I'm hoping we know who we are. I've said my name. In the intervening period between when I first started broadcasting and now, I've no idea what's happened. But I now want to make a show about transport and people and things and movement and stuff. And, well, who knows where this is going to go? It's a pilot. We might get a show. I'm with old friends and new friends, and I'm very excited to be here. And I'm now going to ask some questions of you. Who are you?
1: Hi, I'm Anna.
0: Ah, excellent. Hello, yeah. Anna.
1: Hi, Chris.
0: Why are you here?
1: I'm very excited to be here. I'm a London Blue Badge guide, so I'm here from a history kind of point of view.
0: So you could, in theory, talk about the movement of people and things?
1: Well, yes. Excellent. I imagine that's why you invited me.
0: I did. Yeah. Okay, good. All right, we'll leave. Actually, should we put this back in a bit? I'm quite enjoying that.
1: It's very nice.
0: Yeah, we'll leave that there. Okay, fine. Who are you?
2: My name's Chris Robertson. I was probably with you with the last show that you did.
0: Yeah.
2: Possibly.
0: Yeah, I think you probably were. You were with the first show.
2: The first show and the first, last, and hopefully not always.
0: No.
2: But, so I thought we'd agreed to call the show with intent to supply, but was
0: there's controversy.
2: Oh, it's controversy.
0: There's controversy.
2: Have we got a rival show called that?
0: We haven't got a rival show.
2: It's the bagheads on the corner, isn't it? They're not approving of that.
0: It's just that could be loaded.
2: It could.
0: And it is, yeah.
2: Yeah.
0: You're sitting next to someone. Why doesn't that someone introduce themselves?
2: I don't know.
3: Hi.
0: Hello. Who are you?
3: Hi, I'm JC Cressenson, or you know me.
0: I do.
3: We've worked together for a long time.
0: We have.
3: You call me Jules.
0: I do.
3: Yeah.
0: So is that allowed?
3: Yeah, I think we can do that.
0: Okay, good.
3: I think we can do that. So, yeah, I'm JC Cressenson. I am a design historian, and I'm an academic, and I think you've invited me along because...
0: Well, you've got some stuff to talk about,
3: yeah,
0: haven't you? Which is usually
3: about,
0: why we're here.
3: Yeah.
0: You know, it's been a long time since I've had anything to talk about, and then I'm bringing other people in to do it for me. Why am I doing that? I don't know.
3: But can I also say how lovely it is to be back at Resonance?
0: Isn't it?
3: And what an amazing radio station this is. And the thing that you and I are going to speak about later, there's so much of Resonance culture in that project.
0: Oh, I'm so excited.
3: I know. And so I just want to say a huge thanks to you and to Resonance for inviting
0: Okay, no,
3: and
0: also, it's very gushing. I feel myself. It's quite warm in here and I still feel myself blushing.
3: This is a good thing.
0: Jules, who are you sitting next to?
3: Well, I am sitting next to the wonderful Tom Marriage.
4: Hi, I am the wonderful Tom Marriage, apparently. I am a researcher. I've worked with Juliet for many years. I think we've worked it out 13 years. Oh, no, I feel very claustrophobic if I go this close to the mic. So that freaks me out a little bit. That was very deliberate. First time, long time listener, first time attendee.
0: It's wonderful to have you here.
4: Bless you.
0: Absolutely
4: you.
0: Wonderful
4: Thank
0: to
4: you.
0: Have you here.
4: Especially now I'm sitting close enough to the mic.
0: Yeah. No, you can hear, can't you? It's just so much better that way.
4: Yeah.
0: It's so much better that
4: it's
0: way.
4: It's a beautiful thing.
0: Okay. So, Juliet Christensen and Tom Marriage.
4: Hi.
3: Hi.
0: Why have you come in today? We're all here to talk about...
3: Well, Tom, do you want to start off?
4: So we, a couple of years ago now, we were absolutely delighted to be commissioned to do the research leg of the project around renaming the lines for the London Overground.
0: Stop. Mm. Let's let that hit. That's a big piece of work.
3: Yeah.
0: That has quite some ripple effect across this entire city.
2: Some resonance.
0: You did it.
5: It's fine. Love it.
3: Yeah, we were fully aware.
0: Yeah, no pressure on that bit of work at all, eh?
3: I should probably also say, just before we start, that Tom and I haven't spoken publicly about our work on this project before. We've been very reticent. As researchers, we often work for organisations, and we are often very much in the background, and our name is not in the public domain. But given our relationship... and the long-standing love of residents.
0: Juliet Christensen is pointing at me at this point here.
3: We thought it was the right kind of place to maybe have a conversation.
0: I mean, as soon as I knew I had a pilot, you were the first person I called.
3: You're very kind.
0: And I was like, I want to speak about the London Overground thing. Yeah. I want to, and you said, we haven't done that, Christopher. And I said, but seeing as it's you, it's like,
3: yeah, it's
0: exclusive.
3: The first time. So I'm going to hand back to Tom to talk about a little bit about how that all happened, maybe.
4: It felt like quite a heavy responsibility, as you say, Chris. Like, I live 5 minutes walk away from Denmark Hill, so I knew that whatever we ended up... whatever names we ended up with, I'd be stuck with them for as long as I lived in Camberwell. So that felt like a big deal. I'm very, very pleased to say that I am proud of the Windrush line as a name.
0: It's quite an expensive piece of work to run away from, isn't it? Like, you can't abandon it.
4: 100%. It would have been so horrendous if it had been called something awful to actually use this piece of infrastructure and just cringe every single day. But fortunately,
0: but that never happened.
4: We are very happy with where it ended up.
3: Yeah.
4: So just a kind of background to the project and how we ended up doing it. I'm a researcher. I feel what kind of researcher am I? I started off as a qualitative researcher doing market research, and then just found myself doing more weird and more wonderful projects as my career progressed. I ended up running a consultancy for a few years and focusing a lot on researching place. So I ended up working with lots of property developers and other people who are kind of in charge of different places, and tried to work with them to work out the unwelt of specific places, so they could come up with reasonable ways of talking about them which were kind of coherent and fitted with people's experiences of those places. And it turned into, it's a funny thing, it's not something that people commercially research a huge amount. And you can imagine property developers tend to be quite hard-nosed. And something like this seems, something like understanding like the vibe of a place can feel quite kind of flippant. It's not the kind of thing that they normally spend their money on. But I ended up working with a few different clients, so with Argent Related, who were responsible for King's Cross particularly. And that, through them, I met a lovely design agency called DNCO, then called DN and Co, I believe, who are kind of quite well regarded for doing kind of branding and graphics design for different property developers, for museums as well. So, for example, I worked with them on the Museum of the Home way back when they relaunched that. Ended up building up quite a good relationship with them. They were approached by, they did a piece of renaming around City Hall and renamed the road that City Hall's on. And now the name of it completely escapes me, which is rather embarrassing.
6: Crystal? Crystal? No.
4: No.
6: Oh, not the new
4: one. But they were.
2: Is it Pottersfields? The old one, you mean?
4: No,
0: it's the old one's on Pottersfields.
6: It's
0: near Newham on the dock there. That's the new City Hall.
4: So City Hall, yeah, in Newham. So Kamal Chunchi Way. And that was a big naming project that DNCO had done, and it had caught the attention of TfL. So when TfL started looking at the Overground renaming project, obviously they put it out to tender, it had to go through a kind of procurement process and whatnot. Yeah. But DNCO and the strategist that we worked with, there's a guy called Simon Udall, were kind of front runners for doing this research, or for doing this project overall. And they've, because I'd worked with Simon so much in the past, they realised that they need a bit of research, and we were the right team for the job. So we ended up being involved in the pitch and coming up with a methodology which was kind of allowed us, the two things that needed to satisfy, which might seem kind of slightly in opposition, was it needed to be super robust. It needed to kind of withstand public scrutiny. You know, obviously TfL are spending taxpayers' money, because it was a Sadiq initiated project from the get-go. I think stuff which involves Sadiq Khan tends to come under more scrutiny, as you can understand. So it's really important that the project was robust and we could show good value for money. But then also, as you said earlier, we're doing something which is really important. We're talking about names which are hopefully are going to last for years and years, that people are going to see, people are going to interact with every day. It needed to be good as well.
3: Yeah.
4: So it needed
3: really
4: to be kind
3: good.
4: Of quite creative and fun. So I think from the get-go, the problem about designing the research methodology was being able to satisfy those two quite different requirements at the same time, and then do it in such a way that we could kind of impress TfL and they were on board with it and whatnot. Yeah. That was kind of initiation of the project. I'm pleased to say we won it, obviously.
0: So obviously you've been for a procurement. Were there like interviews? Or was it all a paper exercise and the awarding?
4: As I remember, it's pitch.
3: Okay. It was pitch.
4: Yeah. So, and I'm really sorry, Chris, I can't remember exactly the details of it. But with these things,
0: they're pressured moments. They won't stay in your mind.
4: No, absolutely. But with these things, you'll respond to a tender. They'll suggest a budget that they want to work with as well. You'll come up with a methodology because it's a. Because it's like a public procurement process, they'll normally have like a round of questions as well. So everybody gets to ask questions, and the answers to those questions are public, so everybody can see what the other agencies have, asked and whatnot. And then normally, and I think it worked with this one, you'll end up being shortlisted, and then the preferred agencies will be invited to come in and pitch.
0: So, and then you got through.
4: And we got through. Oh, yeah, DNCO.
3: Well, it came to me. I vividly remember when it came to me. I was in my house. I have a round dining table in my house, very kind of 1950s style. And my phone goes, and it's Tom. And I remember being in the house by myself. And Tom said, imagine if we were going to do a project to name the lines of the London Overground. How would we do that? And I remember from the conversation, well, I remember the methodology that we created, but I remember walking round and round this dining room table.

0: this is very much something else. And being very, very aware of that. And as we were talking, the other kind of imagery that I had in my brain that was kind of going along was, so my grandmother was from Forest Hill.
1: Oh.
0: Yeah, she was from Forest Hill.
2: And another coincidence.
1: Yes, another coincidence.
0: She was a young...
3: I won't tell you about my Rotherhithe coincidence, not this evening.
0: Oh, no, yeah. I've heard the Rotherhithe one. And she was a young woman during the war working at the Bank of England. And there was, when the Nazis invaded Norway, my grandfather was exiled and he ended up here in London in Rotherhithe. And he met my grandmother and the war ended and they moved back to Norway. And so that's my Norwegian heritage. So I have an English grandmother. But I have so many photos of her being a young woman walking through London. And she passed away 10 years ago and I still miss her dreadfully. She was a phenomenal woman. And her love for London was so strong, even though she never came back.
1: Oh.
0: She went to Norway, never came back.
4: Literally not even to visit.
0: She would visit occasionally, right. But she was very much there and she had four children and raised the children there. And all I could think was, wow, I wish I could talk to you and tell you about the conversation I'm having with Tom. I wish I could tell you, like, your love for London and how it kind of infused our family and all the kind of culture and community that it brought. And now I get to have this conversation about how are we going to name the London... It felt incredibly moving at the time. I think this is the other thing, Chris, is that Tom and I haven't really spoken about this project that much together. Yeah. So there are things that have maybe come out in this conversation that are new to both him and me.
3: Definitely here for that.
0: Yeah. So that was really my feeling, I suppose, coming into the project and having that conversation, walking round and round the dining table going... Okay, here's how we would do it. Because I obviously come to research as an academic, and so in academia, it's things to do with rigour, right? How do we make a methodology that's rigorous, but deeply, deeply inclusive, when ultimately we have to come up with six names? Like, how do you distill this crazy, mad, beautiful, chaotic city with all its history and all the people who have moved through it? And, you know, walking down the street and seeing everyone from everywhere and hearing all the languages and words and accents. And English language is such a kind of mishmash of things. Anyway, it's a vehicle that kind of carries a history within its terminology. How on earth are we going to do this?
3: How on earth do you take the unlimited and then constrain yourself to six?
4: Well, I think it's worth talking about the brief from the get-go. Yeah. So the project originally came about as a manifesto pledge from Sadiq Khan. And the kind of practical reason behind it is simply, like, it's a big network and you need more specificity on it. So if you think about kind of station announcements and whatnot, you can't just go, there are delays on the overground. You need to reference those specific lines, and there was no way of doing it. Like, you could call them A line, B line, blue line, green line, whatever, but the manifesto commitment or the brief from Sadiq Khan was specifically to come up with names which, like, celebrate the, I think they refer to it as, like, the hidden histories and stories of London. And I think there was something really exciting as well about when we were doing it. Like, London felt a bit like it was on its uppers. I think since the Olympics, and when was that, like 2012, it felt like London had been on a bit of a decline. Brexit obviously wasn't great for the kind of vibe of the city. Austerity wasn't great for the vibe of the city. And it felt like this brief was a really wonderful opportunity to celebrate this gorgeous place again, and to give people a sense of, like, pride in the place again, to give people, like, something that they could get excited about. So again, it just kind of, like, adds to the kind of our burden as researchers to do great work, come up with something brilliant,
1: really positive.
4: But it's, I mean, I guess in that, That just started to narrow stuff down a little bit. Like, I think that feel like the brief was quite specific. And then actually, when you start to explore these lines, when you start to spend time in the places and you start to, you spend time kind of experiencing the particular, like, phenomenology of the overground, it becomes clearer. So actually, it becomes kind of self-filtering. We have a huge, I think the last short list of names probably had about, 60 names on it or something.
2: How many were you allowed to put forward? Or did you only come up with the six? Or did TfL, Chris, want a short list of three for each, for example?
4: Okay, so we were doing the research, so other people were writing the names as well. Okay. So it was a kind of collective effort. So it

0: Doesn't just Juliet and I who are responding to that?
1: Yeah.
0: I mean, it's I guess it's an impossible question to answer because I think the kind of like bucket of names was expanding.
2: No, because I live
0: basis.
2: In Denmark here. I did for a long time as right, well. Okay. I live in Campbell now.
0: Yeah.
2: Windrushland. I immediately thought of three or four others that you could do that with, no, which would resonate. And I don't criticize the final choice. I'm just kind of. It must have been really hard to do what you did on that.
1: I remember the conversation we had. The first time we sat down with
0: about
1: Simon. Simon. No, like our first meeting after the pitch. And
0: your correct memory me. Is so much better.
1: So we were sitting with Simon and Brenda, who worked on the project as well on the strategy side. And we were sitting in the office and kind of looked around the table. And I realised that none of us were born and bred Londoners. Like London, we've made our home, but we've all come from other places.
3: Mm.
1: And so we just started talking about, like, how did you end up in London? That was the first conversation with us as researchers. And
3: how did you end up in London?
1: University.
3: Oh.
1: I came here at 18 to go to university. I haven't been able to leave.
3: I understand it.
4: I went haven't to this. Been able.
1: No,
4: become
1: I haven't
4: become codependent.
1: Oh, my relationship with London.
4: Trauma bonded.
1: Yeah, and you know, I describe where my family come from in Norway, and I come from an island in the North Sea. So you know the shipping forecast, where it says North Utsira, South Utsira.
3: Mm-hmm.
1: So my mother has a house on the next island in before you get onto the mainland. So it's where the Shetlands are.
0: East Utsira.
1: You can see Utsira from the window. So it's a very different kind of culture. It's very socially conservative. It's very Lutheran.
3: Okay.
1: And then I get to London and it's like, what? This is amazing. You can be anyone from anywhere. And I haven't been able to leave. And I think Tom also spoke about how you ended up coming to London.
0: It's a really similar story. Oh, I grew up in rural Hampshire. It's not quite as glamorous. But I remember from age 12, I wanted to live in London. I couldn't imagine anywhere else to live. And I think it was just because it was always so just big and exciting.
3: Glamorous.
0: And then I got here and just loved the anonymity of it. And I loved being able to go out in the street, be surrounded by people all the time.
1: Yeah.
0: And for me to just be like another person amongst millions was really, for some reason, really appealing
1: me too.
0: To me.
1: Deeply appealing. And I think Simon shared a similar story.
0: Mm.
1: And Brenda shared a similar story. And we started off the project very much what you might call kind of in academic terms kind of doing autoethnography, like who are we who are we as researchers and strategists coming to the table, what's our story, why are we here, because it then makes you more reflective when you actually go out and do the research, because you understand your subject position in relationship to the research you're conducting, so you understand where your own biases come from,
4: and so you can eliminate them.
1: You can be aware of them, and also, like, I don't know if the energy between Tom and I is coming through on this radio show, but we argue quite a lot.
4: There's still time.
1: And I really, like, we've just worked out, I think we've been working together for 12 years, 13 years. And
0: since
1: I think
0: we first argued about Virtue in that Soho office.
1: Oh, my God. The first time we met, we had a furious argument.
3: Oh, did
1: in
3: you?
1: This
3: what
1: room,
3: about?
1: Yeah.
0: I don't think
3: about
0: it wasn't furious on my side. If that's people, how you interpreted it, perhaps.
1: No, but it was great.
0: And I thought it was a healthy discussion,
1: arguing about the argument. We've never met before.
0: Oh, gosh, it's getting meta.
1: Yeah, it's getting meta. We never met before, and we just disagreed about something. And we were in a room with lots of other people, and we were quite open about our disagreement. And
0: semiotics of luxury products in Russia, probably.
1: Yeah, it was. It was something really bizarre, and we were really committed to the argument. And we've been working together ever since.
0: Yeah,
1: so by doing a meeting like that, where you sit down and you think, actually, what is our subject position? How are we coming to this research? What baggage are we carrying? It actually makes you that more attuned, so that when you discover research results, for example, you're talking about a new strategy or something like that, you can say, actually, I can say to Tom, you're thinking that because of blah, blah, blah, and he can say that to me. And it's a way of
3: understanding each other.
1: Well, also being rigorous.
3: Right.
1: Yeah. Of saying, actually, you've come to that conclusion because blah, blah, blah.
3: I see.
1: Yeah.
2: You touched on something then about design. I'm just wondering, so this is slightly adjacent to what you did. Did you have any input on the layout of the maquettes, whatever, on the overground?
0: No, absolutely not.
2: Yes, it's a completely separate team working on that. And,
0: it's a completely separate team.
2: Okay,
0: I don't think it was even DNCO who worked on that.
1: No, I don't think it was. I think that was commissioned, no?
0: Yeah. I mean, it was a I mean, obviously they needed to change the signage and whatnot as well. I mean, I don't know if you remember at the time, but there was a minor scandal in like the Daily Mail and the Metro, whatever, and talking about how much it cost just to rename these lines.
3: I remember that.
0: The overwhelming amount of the budget went on the kind of physical stuff, on the material stuff, unsurprisingly.
1: Yeah, because they needed new maps and printing all that material. Yeah.
4: And that needs to go to every station and in every train and at every point your eyes lay on it, and that's a lot of plastic to print, isn't it? There's a lot of stickers to make.
0: But it is all about making London more navigable.
3: So it's absolutely worked. It's
0: money very well spent. And they get this like extra added bonus that the names are pretty cool and talk about interesting stuff and hopefully make people feel good.
4: What I really liked about it, and I smiled to myself because I knew you were doing this.
1: Did I tell you?
4: Something came through somewhere that I realised was you.
1: Right.
4: And we didn't talk.
1: No.
4: But it was listening to school kids talk about it, notice it and talk about it on my journeys on the overground.
0: Amazing.
1: That's like, super cool.
4: This is brilliant marketing. Whether that was an intention or whatever it was, but just to have people openly engaging about the good, the ill, their reasons, their opinions of it straight away from that, you know, that it was fresh, it was new, it was and it was everywhere, and it was brilliant.
1: But also the fact that the brief was so open, right? Because if you think about the names of the London Underground, for example, and where those names came from, and I think the last name that is the Elizabeth Line, that's the thing.
0: The Elizabeth Line.
1: And one would expect, therefore, if you're going to name another six lines, that you might be looking at the good and the great. Right? That's historically where we've gone.
2: I did wonder if there was pressure that way.
1: No, the brief wasn't that. The brief was hidden histories. It was the everyday. It was people who were overlooked.
2: So you didn't think of like a blitz line, which would be a previous history?
1: I don't think that's a great semiotics.
2: No, neither do I. I could imagine something going
1: on. I could say that off the bat.
2: No, that's fair.
1: I was so quick and direct.
4: The doodle bug.
2: Maybe if you get on with East London history, all that sort of stuff.
1: Even the brief being so open was a super exciting thing, because it opened up the possibilities and possibilities in research. When you get an open brief like that, as researchers, that is catnip. That is the biggest drug, where you could go in all kinds of different directions and you could investigate all kinds of different things and come back with all kinds of research
4: results. Especially if you're charging by the hour.
1: No.
0: Sadly,
3: <you don't. laughs> Was it the job?
2: No. You don't have You don't have nightmares about somebody coming into power in London and changing them, do you? Because that would absolutely.
0: That's a really interesting thought.
2: It's a horrible thought. I'm really sorry. I've got a friend in Berlin, Claudia, and her daughter worked on the renaming of Berlin Street, which had been renamed over history. And you couldn't kind of go, we've got to rename that communist street because Lenin's really bad, and then find out that the previous street was named for a Nazi.
0: Yeah.
2: And then go, well, let's go back to the Victorian era. Oh, no, that's a slave owner, because they've got those layers of history there where they have repeatedly renamed things in a way that I think in London we haven't. And I really quite like that you're sort of stuck with things in a really good way.
4: And so perhaps we commit. We, like you were saying, that's the weight of what you
2: were
4: doing.
2: That's the weight of your responsibility.
4: The commitment that we take to naming something, well, it's done.
0: And I think particularly, I think we did really well not to call anything the Prince Andrew line.
3: Yeah.
2: Well done.
3: Yeah.
4: I concur. and they're renaming pubs. They're renaming the pubs, right?
1: Sure.
4: Yeah, moving on. So should we go through each of the lines?
3: Yes.
1: No.
4: Good.
0: Oh. That's probably not the
2: Are we allowed to ask if you have a favourite?
1: We don't think about it like that.
0: I mean, I do have a favourite. We don't.
3: I have one favourite.
1: I have one where I may cry, I've done that a few times when I've spoken about it. But I think we should talk about method.
4: I'm happy to do so.
1: Yeah, like...
4: Anna,
2: what's your favourite, though? Because you do have an opinion.
3: Well, I live on the Windrush, so obviously that's very dear to me. But my daughter loves football, and she was so happy with the Lioness line that I'm here for that.
1: That's so nice to hear.
4: And all I'm saying here is that I'm absolutely happy to kind of submit to what you wish this show to be. You know, it's fine.
2: I acknowledge
0: that. Right. Beatboxing earlier. So you still up for that?
1: You said you were going to do the beatboxing.
0: Hey, you said you were going to do the beatboxing.
4: I'm not sure I'm willing to submit quite that much, in fairness.
0: Researchers love an open brief.
2: Methodology you were going to do.
4: As long as we can mention them all.
1: Yeah, we can definitely.
4: Okay, well then I'm fine.
1: You can do that.
4: You carry on, Julia.
0: We can talk about that. We talked about the
1: commissioning. We talked about the brief, the notion that it was wide open, and that was very exciting. And it was this brief that was about hidden histories and everyday London, and London being on its uppers, which I think is a really astute analysis. And hearing lovely stories where you're overhearing conversations between school kids who were getting excited about
4: such a living project.
1: These lines might be named. So how did we do this? How did we start, Tom? I mean,
0: we kind of panicked
4: halfway through. How did we start?
0: This is a job of enormous importance.
1: I'm trying to think of where to start. I mean, one of the things that I remember saying to you as I was walking around the dining room table and talking about the fact these names were going to outlive us and we were going to be dead and buried and these names were still going to exist was Young London. Mm. And particularly Young London as it manifests in kind of words. So young playwrights, young musicians, young writers. That's where we were going to find interesting language, because it was a hunt for language. Mm. And, you know, you can hear Tom and I speak. You can hear our kind of language regime as it is and the way that we use language. We needed to access a different kind of London language to find out what was happening. And so that was one of the things that you ran, wasn't it? A series of workshops.
0: Yeah, I mean, I think the most methodologically, the most important thing is just with something like this, we're looking for the key kind of data points which can really inspire and can like lead to creativity. Like, as I say, we're responsible for the research. There are other people who are actually doing the copywriting who are thinking about what the research meant. So to some extent, like, people talk about boiling the ocean with research. We couldn't boil the ocean with research. Ideally, we'd have gone out and we'd have gone into every single local archive close to every single station and understood the stories. Mm. We'd have talked to hundreds of people. We'd have run workshops in every single station, like understanding what made those places special and then what made the lines special. But obviously, that's just not a practical thing to do in terms of time, in terms of money, in terms of like my brain. It was just never going to work. So we're looking at ways of like making sure that we can get enough inspiration from the research, make sure that there's something that would spark these ideas, that would get people thinking, get people coming up with great stuff. So we ended up using a mixed methodology, which, to be honest, is what I do for most research projects. Like, there's more than one way to skin a cat, and actually trying to skin the cat in all this analogy is breaking down, but it makes sense to try doing lots of things and work out which and put those together and come up with something more powerful. So we realized that we needed to talk to lots of Londoners. We realised that we needed to understand like what the lines stood for, what the overground stood for, what the different kind of textures on the network were as well, to make sure that the names actually kind of reflected that.
4: Could you just go into textures a little deeper? When you say different textures of the overground, what do you mean?
0: I mean, perhaps it's easier to talk about the methodology first, and then I can come back to that particular strand. So in order to just make sure that we talked to loads of Londoners and actually really understood the network, we spent days just riding around on the trains and chatting to people. It's something like, in my more pretentious moments, I'd call it a derive. And certainly that's something that I'd love to be able to.
1: But we had a conversation about him not putting that in our pitch documents.
0: We realised that the kind of London marketing and branding agencies aren't necessarily ready for Guy Debord. so we kind of bastardised it.
2: Do you want to expand on what a derive is?
0: It's kind of a methodological approach which comes from Situationist International and comes from Guy Debord and psychogeography, and it's a way of kind of understanding, my understanding of it, it's a way of kind of researching and understanding like the subconscious of a city. It's a vibes-based approach to research.
2: No, I think that's a really good definition, because I've got a definition
0: walking
2: of it,
0: around
2: that's good,
0: following
2: yeah.
0: your nose yeah. and being really
1: intuitive.
0: In tune with how things make you feel.
3: Right.
2: Yeah, fair.
4: I mean, we've made shows on that before, haven't we, Chris?
2: We have entirely, yes, yeah. But we're not going to go there. Oh, yeah. We're going to go back to you and your methodology yes. and your derive.
0: So basically, without ever using the word, we managed to sell it as a methodology. So that was a huge component of it. And I've literally visited every single station on the network and sat on every single line, and a wonderful experience it was.
3: This is a very mundane question, but how long would that take?
0: Weeks.
1: Yeah, Tom and I took a great trip. Did we go up to Wembley?
0: We went everywhere. But we did go to Wembley on the Lioness line, didn't we?
1: Yeah, and we just sat and watched and listened and paid attention. And one of the things that I did was try to travel on the lines at different times of the day.
3: Oh, yeah, that's good.
1: To try and actually we had a research click moment when I took a very early morning train from Croydon up. And just sat and watched, and we had one of my kind of research insights came out of that trip, which then opened up a whole doorway to a naming strategy, which was really beautiful. So what else did we do? We did intercepts, travelling lines. We did specialist interviews. We did 10 of those with experts in various fields to do with social history of London. I got to interview Ian Sinclair, which is one of the highlights, because Ian Sinclair wrote this amazing book called London Overground, A Day's Walk Around the Ginger Line, which has been a firm favourite on my bookcase for many years. He's a derive guy. He's a psychogeographer guy. Yeah, so we interviewed him. What else did we do?
0: We also ran creative workshops with groups of Londoners who were working in the creative industries. I think we did, I can't remember exactly how it worked, but it was people who were particularly interested in the written word. So groups of poets and journalists and playwrights and people involved in those industries.
3: Nice.
0: So we
1: young people.
0: So we did a kind of like a cyclical approach where we took the results from the original research, we took the results from the other strands of the research, and then we kind of fed them into these workshops and got people to talk about the names and got people to talk about language that they were excited by and how they felt about the overground and whatnot as well. I think those were the main.
1: I did lots of archival.
0: Of course, that's the massive one.
1: Yeah, I did lots of archival research and lots and lots and lots of reading. So I have a whole shelf. I mean, I've already got lots of books on London history anyway. As a design historian who lives in London, it's very hard not to have history books. But I kind of expanded on that and built a sort of library of books and spent days kind of diving through, and had a few again research click moments where I found something that suddenly opened a door to somewhere else, which was great.
4: What I have to do here, because there is only so much time that we have, and you've gone to the effort of trying to clone your previous show in this one. You've brought things, haven't you?
2: We need to talk about the pencil in the room.
4: We need to talk about the pencil in the room.
1: In preparation for this evening, I kind of opened a box, and I've got my original notebook, which I haven't looked at since the project ended.
4: Did you tend to do that? Do you tend to just close the book and...
1: Yep. Put it in the archive.
4: Right.
1: Yeah, and in case I need it again in the future. And actually, this book got stolen. My mother's car got broken into, and the book was stolen. But luckily, it was with my wallet as well. And my somebody found my wallet and called me and said, "I found your business card. I found your." And I said, "Is there a book there with it?" And they said, "Yeah, I think there is." So I drove down to Hammersmith and found the book again. It's got notes that I used to make when we were traveling on the lines.
3: I'm so happy you found that again.
1: Yeah, but just notes of what interstitial and drawing train analysis and diagrams and Tom's writing in my book as and here are ticket inspectors. It's almost like a running story of what that journey was like. Again, a highline, glass, metal station, floating,
3: I could just see there that there poets. Was a circle, and it just reminds me of you walking round your table.
1: Round around the dining table. And that's the beautiful
3: the
1: thing also about
3: going around London.
1: But also the London Overground, because it's nearly a circle around London. It nearly forms an orbital.
3: Right.
1: It's very close. That's but anyway, you were going to say pencil. Yes.
4: What? Things. You have brought things. You've bought your book. You have opened your notes that you haven't looked at since. So it's almost as though we're like opening and blowing the car, you know, blowing the dust off the whole thing.
1: I'm trying to remember.
4: Yeah.
2: I'm just reading
4: it, but that's. But we're hearing you trying to remember. Yeah. It's fascinating.
2: I think you're really lucky that it wasn't a gang of semioticians or whatever breaking into your mum's car for your objects. A bunch of cultural historians, you'd never have got it back.
3: Well,
2: would
3: here's
2: you?
3: The
2: and
3: thing.
2: They rampage around Hammersmith, I'm told. I don't go.
0: They derive around
2: Hammersmith. They around Hammersmith. Looking for. Sorry.
1: That's okay. But I was thinking, is it a gang of semioticians? Do we need a better collective now?
3: Oh.
1: Can we work on that as
2: a
1: well?
2: A Baudelaire of.
3: Nice.
1: A Roland of semioticians. A Roland of semioticians. Yeah, so we have this mixed methodology.
4: Are we all having a nice time?
2: Yeah,
1: I think we've got
2: to get back to the pencil eventually.
3: Yes, I will get back to the pencil.
1: Yeah, so very kindly, as I said earlier, Tom and I normally work in the background of projects. Mm. And I think I was at work one day. So when we finished the project, Tom and I kind of went our separate ways. I started a new job. I'm the academic, what's called the academic portfolio lead for design at the University of Greenwich. So I kind of oversee graphic design, animation and media degrees. And Tom went and trained as a teacher, and our kind of paths separated. And then suddenly, I can't remember if you texted me or somebody texted me, but somebody, it might have been you, where you texted me and said, the London Overground Project has won a D&AD. And I was like, what? This is amazing. And kind of sprang up to my office, sprang onto my computer to have a look. And then suddenly realised that DNCO and Simon in particular had done an extraordinary act of generosity and named both Tom and I as part of the project. And that's very unusual for us because normally we're very much in the background.
0: And particularly as they could have just done it as DNCO.
1: Yeah, they could have done it.
0: We were the named people.
1: Yeah, but you know, when I heard that the project has won, I was delighted. And then I saw our names attached to it, and that was just yeah, I'm forever thankful to Simon and DNCO for their extraordinary act of generosity because they didn't have to do that in any way.
0: I mean, it really, yeah. And it's interesting. It's like I've been working in kind of marketing, advertising, research-related stuff for the whole of my career, and I think it's the only award that I'd ever want, industry award I'd want to win. It's the only one that I have any respect for. So
1: yeah.
0: Really,
1: so it's in the shape of a pencil delighted. For those listeners who don't work in the design world. We won a wooden pencil, which is writing for design. And to win a design and art direction pencil is sort of like the equivalent of winning a BAFTA.
4: Can we just go into the base measurements of this pencil? It's not like a Stettler or anything like that.
1: No,
4: your standard
1: I don't
4: black
1: think
4: and
1: so.
4: Yellow.
1: It's about 15 centimetres high?
4: Yeah.
1: Yeah.
4: But we tend to not get people to do this, but if you sort of bash it on the surface a little bit, you get a sense of the heft of this particular thing.
0: You could knock someone out with it.
4: Oh, we've won a pencil, and it's the only pencil I've ever respected. It's not quite. Not.
2: You
4: can
2: hold this
4: where I'm
2: over your head like a small trophy.
1: It's a small trophy. Yeah.
4: You could injure someone with it in a way that you wouldn't normally injure someone with a pencil.
1: Yeah, maybe. But I like you very much, but I'm not going to heft it.
4: Thank you. At least not in my direction.
1: No,
4: I would think that
1: will not happen.
4: Okay.
1: But so thank you to DNCO. Thank you to Simon. Yeah, we ended up winning a D&AD pencil for the work.
3: Fantastic.
4: Well.
1: Well,
4: I mean, you know, I've got really base questions to ask you, but now I feel like I really shouldn't because we're wading in process, and
1: we are wading in process,
4: and I think we should continue with that.
1: I mean, there's one particular story that I would love to tell about the archival research, if you would let me.
4: Oh, yeah.
3: Please tell it.
1: So it became very clear because of this incredible, marvelous city, and because of the ways that me and Tom and Brenda and Simon ended up in this city, that the story of migration was central. London is a city of migrants.
3: Mm-hmm.
1: It's so fundamental to
4: the UK is a country of migrants.
1: But
4: London specifically, yeah.
1: You feel it in every atom that you breathe in when you walk through this city. Like it's so infused into it. And I think it was in one of the books that I was reading, which was a kind of history book. I can't remember exactly which one, but it was talking about the kind of colonial Britain in the 17th and 18th century. And it was, I think I was reading about Kew Gardens. That's what it started with. I was reading about Kew Gardens.
3: Okay.
1: And the way that the history of Kew Gardens was presented was very much as part of Britain's colonial history, right? So ships went out to other lands and countries and they went and plundered and bought stuff back. They didn't just bring stuff back that is in the British Museum. They brought back plants. And so Kew Gardens can be thought of as like a mass centre for bringing back really valuable plants that would be creating new medicines, new materials to shape the world in new kinds of ways. And that was a total kind of flipping of the head of how we think of Kew Gardens, right, as this kind of colonial project. And I'd read somewhere about a plant, and there was a footnote about this plant, and it said, the story of this plant, it arrives in Madagascar in the from the 16th century. It comes to Paris, and then it moves to Chelsea Physic Garden.
3: Oh, yeah.
1: And it's incredibly valuable. It's incredibly precious. Special greenhouses are built for it. And I was like, oh, this is interesting. And then it goes on to say that in the 18th and 19th century, the plant falls down the kind of socioeconomic ladder. So people are writing about it in the late 19th century and early 20th century as a common suburban plant that you would have in a suburban garden. It was considered quotidian. It was considered every day. It was just, you know, this is just a normal plant. And I was like, well, this is an interesting story. And then it went further and it said, and then post-war, I think, they were looking at kind of cancer treatments and they discovered that there was a certain chemical in this plant that's incredibly effective for treating leukemia. So then this plant becomes really important in healthcare. And then we get to the 1980s and the World Wildlife Fund does this mass campaign about sustainability and it uses this plant as its emblem to say, we need to take care of our planet better. This is the story of this Madagascan plant that is being threatened by logging and felling. And every part of that story, I was like, this answers the brief. It's about migration. It's about care. It's about community. It's about sustainability. It's got every kind of element that you would want. It's got movement of kind of socioeconomic classes in it. It's got suburbia in it. It's got the city. It's got Chelsea Physic Garden, which is one of my favourite places in London.
3: Great place.
1: Such a good place. The only problem was its name.
3: Oh. Which
1: because
4: where are you going?
1: Because if the name had made it through, what Londoners would have done with that name? Because because the way that Londoners kind of move with language and they kind of play, you know, like what's the one that was like the Platinum Jubilee, Platy Jubes.
4: Like, oh,
1: you know, all that kind of stuff.
0: Goblin line as well. Yeah, that push and pull 'em thing.
1: Push and pull 'em and goblin line. So yeah, but that for me, that finding that story was like, okay, now I know what I need to look for. Because I got the structure of the story.
3: What was the plant called?
0: What is the punchline?
1: The rosy periwinkle.
4: I mean,
1: there's no way.
4: Yeah. Yeah.
0: And it would have been a nightmare over the tannoy as well.
1: Yeah, can you imagine it on the tannoy?
3: Maybe a bit long.
4: There are delays on the periwinkle line.
1: But the story is so beautiful.
3: That is a great story.
2: Which line would you have used that on?
0: All of them.
1: It would have had to be the...
2: It would be the network. It would be the periwinkle network.
1: Yeah, maybe.
4: Wow.
2: I'm stealing that, by the way. I've got a talk tomorrow night starting at the Garden Museum.
1: Oh,
2: and I'm now going to add that in. Yeah,
1: it's all
2: exactly what you're saying about colonialism and botany and people moving plants across the world to feed people that they've moved across the world. It's a the whole bit. Georgian gardeners, the tradescants, they bring the plants
3: there,
2: here. Joseph Banks takes them worldwide.
1: Yeah.
2: And the whole of... All the disappointments of 21st century capitalism can be blamed on the tradescants if you look at it a certain way.
3: Because
2: they set up the global food trading system. So, but I haven't heard of this rosy periwinkle.
1: It's
2: and I'm
1: the
2: going,
1: most amazing story. But what that story also did is then it opened up a pathway for research. So I ended up spending an inordinate amount of time in the Natural History Museum archives and looking at the natural history of flora, fauna, animals in London to track, you know... you know, what sits under this city, but what sits over it? Like, what's the long kind of ecological story of this city? And also made some other kind of discoveries within those archives in the Natural History Museum. Because
3: like,
1: it is... Well, the migration of birds.
3: Come on.
1: So when you think about where train lines are, they often follow natural contours, right? So there's some that go through.
4: It's easier to go round a hill than it is through it.
1: Yeah, but like follow valleys.
4: Yeah.
1: Mm. Valleys are natural migration paths for birds. So the line that goes up Liverpool Street that follows a natural valley, the Lee Valley, is it?
4: Yeah.
1: That's a natural pathway for skylarks.
4: Specifically skylarks.
1: Specifically skylarks. I found maps of skylarks migration paths through London.
4: That is the name of our show. Specifically skylarks.
3: Nice. That's
1: and
3: good.
1: I just and when you travel on
4: it's
1: the
4: not. When you
2: you're going to go all aboard the skylark. Now.
1: It's a song and lark arising and things. But when you travel on the London Overground, it's, you know, Tom was talking earlier about the kind of phenomenology of it, the way that the body experiences it.
3: Mm.
1: It's so gentle.
3: Mm. Mm.
1: Like, that was the overwhelming, and the noise of it is so gentle.
3: Especially when you get
1: gentle.
3: A seat. It's so relaxing.
1: It's so relaxing.
0: It does help.
3: Yeah.
1: And the way that the seats are facing each other and the windows are behind, so you're almost sitting there, like, watching the skyline go past you in this quite, like, beautiful, kind of meditative way. So ideas around nature seem to fit semiotically.
2: That's brilliant, because, I mean, it works in reverse as well, because if you read books about London and the fauna from the 1920s and 30s, there are virtually no foxes in this city, and they've all come back in down the train lines. They've come from, it's not just people going out and the skylarks moving out, it's also
3: foxes
2: creatures moving in on that. I'm not suggesting you have a fox line, actually, but, you know,
1: it's not a bad name.
2: It's too late now. You've got these gorgeous ones you've got.
1: Yeah, I know.
4: Well, that's all right. Building new lines at some point.
0: I vote to rename Denmark Hill the Fox on the Hill. That's a good name for the state.
2: Absolutely, yeah.
4: Crossrail 2 would turn up at some point.
2: Yeah, yeah.
1: But
2: Foxrail 2.
1: But, but there is a way to connect the kind of phenomenology of the line, of the experience of travelling on it, with a word, and the way that the word feels in your mouth, because that was the other thing Tom and I spoke about, is if Londoners are going to be saying this, how does it feel to say that word?
4: It's nice to have.
0: How does it feel to say Rosie Periwinkle?
1: Periwinkle. It feels like quite a no, it's not comfortable at all. Whereas if you think Windrush, Windrush.
0: There's a kind of onomatopoeia.
1: Yeah, there is something quite.
4: You can carry it through. Lioness.
1: Moves.
0: Yeah.
1: Windrush.
4: Okay.
1: So there were lots of ways that I was thinking about the recent.
2: Yes.
1: Like, could you mirror the experience of the train?
3: Mild May.
1: How you. Mild May is the one. Mild May.
3: Yeah.
1: Like it moves. Yeah.
0: It's interesting. Like, I mean, I don't know to what extent the kind of the methodology started to dictate what the names would end up being, but it's lovely how kind of Swiss Army knife some of them are. Like, I think Mild May is like a really nice example of that. It is representing a kind of an interesting bit of hidden history from London. It's talking about an important thing that happened, but it's also just got this natural beauty to it.
4: Mm-hmm.
0: So it fits with the unwealth of the network to an extent.
4: Yeah. I mean, we. Am I being crass? Can we talk about suffrage?
0: Go on, be crass.
3: Yeah.
4: Can we talk about suffragette?
1: Okay.
4: What no specific like? Questions, but, like, you know, the research underneath it seems to come from a very obvious place, but was it?
1: There was lots of research into women's history and women's roles. Mm-hmm. One of the people we interviewed was a specialist, an academic historian who specialised in the history of women and trains.
3: Oh.
1: And so I had a conversation with her about kind of the Victorian era and how important trains were for the suffrage movement, not necessarily because of the upper classes who were involved in women's suffrage.
4: Can we have a conversation with her? Can we have a whole episode on her? I want that.
1: Yeah,
4: one.
1: Yeah, but not just the upper classes, but also the working classes to get. So the fact that the suffrage movement cut across different classes was enabled in large part by the trains and the train system, but also the danger of travelling on trains for women, which was so prevalent. And the way, if you go to the London Transport Museum and you go into the old train carriages and you realise where the, like, there weren't corridors, you were in it. If you got in at a station and you were in a not good situation, you couldn't get out very quickly. So there was a kind of duality to it, in that trains obviously offered a certain form of liberation, and that women could travel and move, but also they could also be dangerous at the same time.
3: Trapped.
1: And then also doing archival research and coming across various histories of kind of amazing women in London's history. So I'm thinking of the great kind of my computer's died, so I haven't got the information, the files on here, but with my notes, but the Kodak the big strike at the Kodak that happened in the 1970s and 80s. There's an amazing, there's an amazing story that that comes out of there that I was looking at in the Brent archives. Mm. So yeah, it kind of infused the whole project, the idea of women's history in London and its relationship to transport.
0: But I wonder if you could talk about the realization that we had that we shouldn't be naming these lines after people as well. Like, I think that was quite a big discussion as part of the project. Like, could we just straight up name them? Like, before we were, I think it was before we were involved, there was a request just for kind of comments from anybody, in London. If you have an opinion on this, send us your opinion.
1: Yeah.
0: And the number of people. So actually going back to one of the coincidences that you were referencing earlier, Chris, I was talking to one of my colleagues today and explaining where I was going and what I was doing. And he didn't know that I'd been involved in this project. And he told me that he used to work for the mayor of Croydon, and he was specifically responsible for writing to TfL to ask that the Croydon line be named after a black musician who'd been born and died in Croydon. I believe he passed away like on one of the stations on the Overground Line. And there were lots of comments like that, and like similarly, like, can we just name it after Millicent Fawcett?
1: Mm.
0: And I think a few of our names, so particularly, again, it would be Mild May was one, Suffragettes is another, Windrush is another, where we're very specifically referencing kind of events rather than where we could have gone for a person.
4: Mm.
0: That would have been an obvious thing to do, but chose not to. And I think there's something. So that's, I mean, a big part of the Suffragettes line is that we couldn't call it the Millicent Fawcett line because
1: couldn't name it after a person.
4: Yeah.
1: Yeah. There's lots of reasons why not to do that, because it's hidden histories. So one of the figures that I was really interested in was Winton, the guy who helped bring the Kinder Transport, set up the Kinder Transport.
3: Oh, yeah.
1: I don't know if anyone ever remembers watching that This Life episode where he was sitting in the audience and Esther Ranson kind of says, this is
2: that This Is Your Life, not
4: No, hang on, no, we've got This Life, we've got That's Life, and we've got This Is Your Life, and those are three very, very different shows. Things.
1: Which one
4: so
1: did I
4: This Life is the student lawyers in that house.
2: Oh, right. Just off the road in on Southwark Bridge.
1: Can we edit this out?
4: We probably will be doing some judicious editing. Yes, absolutely. This Is Your Life with Michael Aspel, and previously... That's Life.
1: That doesn't feel right in my...
2: I think it's This Is Your Life.
0: That's Life is the other one, which was Esther Ranson. That was like the consumer affairs show.
2: That's correct, yeah.
0: Like the potatoes that look like penises.
2: Yes.
0: Yeah.
2: Or pencils that look like awards.
4: Quirky look after Antiques Roadshow on a Sunday evening. I think it was might have either been before or after. Probably.
1: Nicholas Winton. Yeah. Should I start that story again?
2: I'd keep it as it is.
4: I want to talk about the Liberty Line because we haven't mentioned it.
1: I was very interested in Nicholas Winton and the notion of transportation and the Kinder Transport. But obviously, naming a line after a person...
4: Yep.
1: You, especially a person who maybe hasn't been under lots and lots of public scrutiny, you can then discover, as I think we've all learnt in news stories over the last few years, elements of their life that maybe are not particularly great.
4: Right.
1: So there is a danger in naming lines after individual people.
4: Yeah.
1: That is not to cast any aspersions on Nicholas Winton in any way, shape, or form. I think he is an absolutely incredible man, and an incredibly humble about an incredible act of
4: humanity.
1: Yeah, I mean, like, just even getting your head around what he did is very difficult to understand. But we just couldn't do that. And also we felt it tied into, in a kind of academic sense, we felt it tied into that kind of the great and the good of history trope.
3: Yeah.
0: And these names are for everybody. They're not meant to be for the great and the good.
1: No, so I thought they're meant to be for London.
0: No gods, no monsters.
4: Of us, for us.
0: We found ourselves saying quite a lot.
1: Yeah, we ended up saying that. I mean, now that you've said that, I forgot we used to say that quite a lot. No gods, no monsters. That was the kind of thing we had in our heads.
4: It's a good line to end on. We could probably even call that Could we call the show No Gods? No, we can't call it No Gods, No Monsters.
2: No, that's
0: for a different show.
4: It is. There should be one. Show. Well, yeah. Maybe we invite you back to make your own show. I'll have a chat with Milo upstairs or something, and you can have No Gods, No Monsters. Off you go.
2: Thanks very much.
4: Well, that's all right. It's been an absolute pleasure to have you on, and there is, unsurprisingly, so much more that we could talk about with this subject, with this project, and thank you very much for coming in and sharing for the first time. Like you said, you haven't spoken to each other about this, so thank you.
0: We haven't spoken to each other at all.
1: No, we don't like each other that much.
3: Do we get to hear
4: thank
3: their
4: you for letting
3: ones?
4: Us eavesdrop.
3: Do we get to hear their favourites before we close?
4: We can. If we can condense it into...
0: Tom? I mean, mine's really easy. So when you did the research on the Marv May line and
1: yep.
0: told me about it, I went home to tell my wife, who's an HIV consultant, and she cried with delight, just like at the recognition of HIV treatment as a discipline in London and that bit of history. So yeah, absolutely 100% Marv May, even though we live on the Windrush line.
1: And for me, it was sitting in a room in Birkbeck with Matt Cook and looking at the line and him telling me stories of friends and lovers travelling on the London Overground from Notting Hill in the 1980s to Miles May to go and care for their lovers and friends who were dying of AIDS. And for me, that Mild May is the name of that line is a huge testament to him and to the community of London.
0: See, we don't always argue.
4: I mean, honestly, you did that to that. You finished speaking, and he started singing, and you didn't even know that that was the right.
3: What a pro!
4: Absolutely. Look, it's been fantastic to have you here. It's been lovely to hear such a heartfelt project that means so much to everyday. Well, like you said, quotidian it's a part of us now, right, in this city. Thank you for listening, guys. You're listening to Resonance. Start again. It's been a long day for me. You're listening to Resonance 104.4 FM. That's it. It's our pilot. We hope you enjoyed it. Please do enjoy the rest of your evening, whatever it is you're doing. And if you fancy listening, what's coming to next, far be it from me to tell you not to. Good night.

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1: This is Little Atoms, a radio show about ideas and culture. With me, Neil Denny. On today's show, Bret Easton Ellis on his first novel in 13 years, The Shards. So it's the 800th episode of Little Atoms, and I'm delighted to welcome back Bret Easton Ellis to the show for this occasion. Bret Easton Ellis is the author of six novels, including Less Than Zero and American Psycho, a collection of essays and a collection of stories, which have been translated into 32 languages. He lives in Los Angeles and is the host of the Bret Easton Ellis podcast, which you can find on Patreon. Bret, welcome back to Little Atoms.
2: Thanks for having me.
1: And I didn't mention that we're going to be talking about The Shards, which is your latest novel, and indeed your first novel in 13 years. So how would you describe The Shards for us?
2: Well, I don't know. I mean, if anyone ever asks me to describe any of my books, I'm always a bit tongue-tied. I suppose, in a way, they're reflections of where I was at the time I wrote them. Every single book is like that. Every single book I've written is a reflection of the pain and the confusion and the emotions that I was going through at that time. And for me, writing a novel, and I don't know why, but writing a novel, writing these things out, putting them on paper, has always helped me, have healed me in some ways. And that's true of American Psycho. That's true of White, my nonfiction collection. So it's certainly true of The Shards as well. I was obviously thinking about the past, because the book is set in 1981, and I was feeling strangely nostalgic during the pandemic. This was the first month of the lockdown where The Shards really started to announce itself to me, because this was a book I've been thinking about for 40 years. I first started thinking about The Shards in 1982, pretty much at the time that it's set. It's set in LA in 1981. And I could never really figure it out after all these years. I try and, you know, something would halfway come, but I would never get more than a few pages in. But for some reason, at 56, 57, however old I was when this happened to me in April of 2020, I was obviously going through something. I was going through a period of nostalgia, thinking about the past, how a lot of those friends from 40 years ago weren't on social media. They had disappeared. I hadn't spoken to them in decades. The places that we hung out in Los Angeles during our senior year of high school were gone. The movie theaters were gone. The malls were gone. The restaurants were gone. The nightclubs were gone. And I just had this surge of nostalgia and of feeling about that time. And I wrote down three pages, and then four pages, and I thought, maybe this is going to happen now. And then the next day I wrote 14 pages, and it just took off. And that book that I've been wanting to write, it didn't change that much at all from 1982 until now. It just took off. And so I spent the next, you know, year and a half writing this book that had been eluding me for so many years.
1: All the rest of your novels pretty much are set in, you know, as people like to describe it now, the sort of Bret Easton Ellis cinematic universe. They're all loosely connected. Characters cross over from one to the other. And they're often set in either a fictionalized version of the high school that appears in this book, The Shards, or a fictionalized version of the college that the character Bret in this book goes to eventually. So looking back to you thinking about writing this book, you know, right back in 1981, what obviously comes out is Less Than Zero, which is a, you know, much more fictionalized version of the same sort of milieu that you're working in. So was that a decision? Was the decision not to write The Shards at that time, I was going to say almost a loss of nerve, but you decided to fictionalize it much more than, because this book is, and we'll talk about this probably contentious designation as well, perhaps a bit later on, but this book can be described as autofiction.
2: I think the problem back then in 1981 or 1982, when I set aside Less Than Zero, which I'd already been working on for a couple of years, it was the Less Than Zero Project, I called it, and it had many iterations. It was in some ways quite different from what was eventually published, and I was working on that for a couple of years before the Shards suddenly happened, you know, suddenly was the book that I wanted to write instead. The problem wasn't anything other than I didn't have the chops to do it. I just didn't have the range, and I didn't have, you know, I felt the talent or enough experience to write that book. And the first attempt just seemed flat. It was told in like present tense, first person, like Less Than Zero was, and it just wasn't working. So I had the whole plot laid out. I had the whole idea laid out. Robert Mallory was already there, and the movements of the book are the same as they are today. It was just a matter of talent. And Less Than Zero seemed like a much easier book to do. And that was still, to a degree, fairly autobiographical. I mean, yeah, some outlandish stuff happens in it. But overall, I took a lot of Less Than Zero from my life and then fictionalized it. I guess this word auto-fiction has been, you know, bandied about a lot, and people have done it. I've done it before. I guess I did it to a degree in Lunar Park, the novel I published in 2005, which was a kind of Stephen King homage set in a haunted house with a writer named Bret Easton Ellis. But I'm not even really making a conscious decision about anything. I mean, it's desire. It's emotion. I mean, that's what guides me towards writing. It's not overthinking stuff or intellectualizing anything or making conscious decisions. It's a feeling. And so, you know, there is the cool technician that comes in near the latter part of, you know, the writing of a book and kind of, you know, makes sure everything's working properly on some level. But really, most novels come out of a very emotional place and a place of feeling rather than intellect, at least for me. So autofiction, so it just felt right. I mean, if I was going to write this novel, why bother calling the guy Jason? Why bother calling him Sam? I mean, this was basically me I was writing about, and all the feelings and everything that I was going through during this somewhat tumultuous year, a year that really was for me the divider between adolescence, between childhood and adolescence, and adulthood. Between, as I write in the book, a kind of innocence and then a kind of corruption.
1: Why the 13-year gap between this and the last novel?
2: Well, you know, it wasn't any other reason that no novel announced itself to me. And I keep saying that, announced itself to me. But that's really what happens. A novel just appears and you start feeling it and it's expanding in your mind. That wasn't happening after Imperial Bedrooms. And so what I was doing during those years was I was chasing the TV and movie business. And I really did think that I wanted to create a TV series. I wanted to direct a film. I was writing pilots for studios and for production companies, and nothing was getting made. Or one or two things were getting made, and it was just a very dissatisfying experience. I'm not going to say that I wasn't well paid for those lost 10 years, but it really was in the end demoralizing. It really was. It was, and a lot of people say this, and they keep going at it because they've got three kids, they've got a mortgage, they need the money, and they do it. I'm a single man. I live pretty simply. I finally just did not need to go through all that shit to, you know, make a bit of cash and, you know, just whatever you have to do in order to make that cash. I just got sick of it. And so that ended for me in about 2019, 2020, just about the time of the Shards. And I think maybe, just maybe, when I quit the business, or in some respects, the business quit me as well, I wonder if that opened the door for the Shards. And I kind of mentioned that in the introduction of this book, that maybe not being so lost and distracted in the machinations of Hollywood that I was able to breathe a little bit, and that this book, this elusive book, finally was allowed to move in with me and spend some time. But it wasn't a conscious thing. I didn't even know. Whenever someone, I think the first time I saw that, my American publisher, Knopf, was showing me some ads. And they said, his first novel in 12 years or 13 years. And I thought, really? Jesus, it has been that long. But there wasn't a novel in between. You know, there just simply wasn't.
1: And you've also taken the decision, you have a mentioned the podcast, and you made the decision to release audio versions of this novel over a period of time before the novel has come out. Tell me about why you decided to do that.
2: Well, it was the pandemic. There were no guests. We do it in studio. So in order for us to really make the podcast work, you got to be in the studio with us. And we don't do phone and we don't do Zoom. And so, you know, there's only, I was doing these podcasts about being in LA during those first weeks of shutdown, of lockdown. Those were kind of very, you know, they were kind of literary and funny and long and scary. And so that went on for a few weeks. And then the Shards happened. And then I was also doing movie reviews, just anything to keep the podcast going, because I love doing the podcast. And I didn't want to just not do it because we couldn't have guests available. So it was fun. I was doing long movie reviews. But what happened was I was about 200 pages into this book, and it was September now, September of 2020. I had started the book in April of 2020. And I told my producer, I said, you know what? I think maybe we can serialize this. And he said, oh, really? Do you think people will listen to this? And I said, let's just give it a shot. So and by that time, we did have guests beginning to return. And so I think the first time we did this, I think we had the writer, Walter Kern. But the first part of the podcast was the first chapter. And read it, we posted it, and we got a really, really surprisingly good response to it. And so then we did it again. We did the second chapter and we kept going, and we did this for about a year. I think there are 24 episodes, 24 chapters that make up the book, our unedited version, which is still up on Patreon. If anyone wants to hear the unedited Shards read by me with gorgeous sound effects that are missing from the Random House one, which is pretty stripped down, bare bones, and with me interjecting all the time, it's still available. I'm not going to ever take it down. So I think it's like 33 hours or something. I think the Random House or whatever the UK version is as well is about 24. I don't know, 24 hours. It's still long. So that's why we did it. That's why we did it.
1: So tell us something about Rhett, who is our narrator of this novel, the character in The Shards. Who is he?
2: He's me. He's basically me. And there's also this idea of me at 17 and 18. I was a fabulist. I made up things. I was a writer. In many ways, The Shards is my origin story in a lot of ways. I mean, it's sort of about how do you control this superpower you find out that you have, that you love to write and you love to imagine things and you're working on a novel. And at 17, you're looking at the world with all of this desire and lust and passion

And the bread and the shards is very much like the bread I was. I really made up stuff. I thought things were happening among friends, or and I would create gossip, or and I was also lying to a couple of people because I was involved with one of the most popular girls in our senior class, and I was gay, but I was not out yet. I was having a secret thing with another male classmate. I was kind of secretive and also someone prone to drama. And I remember that, you know, I kind of assumed something about someone, and then I created a bit of gossip about it. And it was just my personality. I mean, I wasn't like completely flamboyantly crazy. It was really kind of subtly done in a very writerly way. And it got me into trouble. And I lost friends. Someone got mad at me about something, didn't speak to me for the rest of my life, it's turned out, and I was quite close to. And I just, you know, it was the moment where I realized, you have got to step back because you are reading everything wrong. These things are not happening. Those two aren't involved. That guy doesn't love you. That teacher isn't, you know, whatever, screwing one of the students. It was just this thing I was doing. And it was just, you know, whatever. So the shards was really, the bread and the shards is going through a similar thing on a much more dramatic level. And I just had to pull back. And it was, again, this moment of moving from kind of childish make-believe and wishing the world was one way and that your emotions were gratified because you made up something that gratified those emotions into the starker, colder reality of adulthood. And so those breaths are the same. And really, I would have to say, there's not a lot in this book that isn't really, in this work of fiction, in this novel, that really isn't about me. It was a chance for me to kind of exorcise those feelings that had been kind of tamped down for 40 years. Writing about those friends I felt I betrayed, and in a way offering not an apology, but a sincere explanation as to who I was and why I did the things I did.

0: You're listening to Little Atoms. I'm Neil Denny. Today I'm talking to Brett Easton Ellis, and we're talking about his latest novel, The Shards. And Brett, you've just mentioned in the first half that the character Brett is basically lightly fictionalized version of yourself. Tell us about some of the other characters in the book, because there are other main characters, Debbie, Susan, Tom, Robert, who you've already mentioned earlier on in the interview. These are obviously fictional people, although no doubt parts of them are pulled from real people. But tell us something about who some of these characters are.
1: Well, look, when I was going to sit down and finally write this story, as I said earlier, it was not going to change that much from the novel I wanted to write in 1981, 1982. It was about the same people, because that's what happened to me. These were the people I hurt or messed up or got wrong or betrayed or whatever. So that cast was never going to change. And, you know, look, I did get a text the other day from someone I had not spoken to in decades. In fact, it wasn't a text. They had found me on Facebook, and it was a Facebook thing. And it simply said, of all the names that you could have given me, Debbie is my least favorite. And I knew exactly who it was. And Debbie Schaefer is the girlfriend of Brett Easton Ellis in The Shards. And she's the daughter of a powerful movie producer here in Hollywood. And there are elements that I've taken from all of my friends during that period and have interweaved them into these characters. So certainly there was someone very much like the star athlete, Tom Wright, in the book, who is a gorgeous Adonis football player that I definitely noticed and was friendly with throughout.

0: my time at Buckley. And there was also, you know, Susan Reynolds, who was the class beauty, who really was the person who radiated this kind of cool that was powerful. I noticed it. I noticed it for a long time. This kind of numbness as a feeling aesthetic. And I know that sounds contradictory, but it was in the air then, and she embodied it. And so she really was an influence on my my writing. But I don't, that's not all this person was. And she might not have even noticed that. I noticed that. And then there are, of course, there are a couple of boys I was involved with. And, you know, maybe half real, maybe a lot fictionalized, but still grounded in an emotional reality that I went through. And so the cast of characters that I encountered at 17 were always the cast of characters I wanted to write about. But just, of course, you know, this is a work of fiction, and it is, I can't imagine anyone reading this book recognizing themselves and not being somewhat flattered by the nostalgic haze I describe them under. I mean, I think everyone looks pretty good, except for me. Except for me.
1: Tell us something more about Buckley, the school, then, because, I mean, it's a real school, and one can look up its Wikipedia page, and it has a long list of, you know, incredibly famous and notable alumni. What was it like at the time that you were there?
0: Well, you know, I had dinner recently with a friend of mine, a classmate from 1981, 1982, just last week. His daughter goes there now. And I haven't been to the campus in a long time. I've seen pictures of it, of course, because while I was writing The Shards, I wanted to see what changes had happened. And he said it looks completely different. It looks nothing like the place we went to in the 70s and the early 80s. It was a beautiful campus, very charming, just a gorgeous, gorgeous place to go to school. It was, looking back, a place that I should have felt very lucky to have attended, very privileged to have attended this place, which really, really cared for its students. You know, it was a bit controlling, and I know there were famous people who attended Buckley and then couldn't stand it anymore and dropped out. I know Paul Thomas Anderson, the filmmaker, was there at Buckley and couldn't deal with it, couldn't deal with the uniforms, couldn't deal with the hair regulations. But he was a bit later than I was. He's a bit younger than me. We just thought we had an amazing amount of freedom, and that we were treated like adults, and we wanted to be treated like adults. That's what Buckley encouraged. That was the point of Buckley. And we were all along for that ride. None of us wanted to stay children. None of us wanted to, you know, whatever. We wanted to get out into the world. And LA allowed you to once you got a car. But my problem, of course, was that I knew what I wanted to do. I wanted to be a writer. I didn't feel I needed high school. And so I was kind of locked in this trap at Buckley. And of course, no one was out as gay, not even the couple of boys that I, of course, knew intimately. No one was out as gay. So, you know, you had to play a game. You had to be a bit of an actor. And all of this was conspiring to make me somewhat antsy and a bit depressed, and I really couldn't wait to get out of Buckley, even though now, looking back, I realized that, well, if things had been different, I should have taken full advantage of it and paid closer attention and, I don't know, appreciated it a lot more than I did then. We were very lucky.
1: You mentioned the idea that the school wanted to treat you like adults, and your classmates all wanted to be adults and behave like adults. And one of the things that comes across in this book, and also obviously thinking, you know, right back to Less Than Zero, it's a similar thing, is this is a generation of teenagers who are most often without parental supervision. Brett's parents in this book are away. He's on his own in the house for 3 months. His parents are away on a trip. And I wonder, thinking now, you just mentioned that you had dinner with a friend whose daughter goes there now. And I do wonder, on the one hand, whether or not the teenagers that are there at that school now would have anywhere near the same freedom as you did back in the 1980s. But at the same time, the converse of that is that one of the other sort of aspects of this novel, and again, I guess Lesson Zero, is that you're living like completely separate. Obviously, these are extremely privileged children, but living completely detached from politics and the outside world as well. And I also can't imagine that today's teens would be as detached from what was going on in the wider world as you were at the time.
0: They should be. They'd be a lot happier. Look, everyone pays a price somehow. Our generation, I'm sure, paid a price, though I think paid far less of a price in terms of a kind of parental neglect, if you want to call it. I don't know what was going on with Gen X, but we were left to our own devices. I don't know what it was about our boomer parents in terms of allowing us this freedom. But I do think that it, sure, there's a bit of a bite to that, I suppose. There's a bit of a price to pay. But I think there was many more advantages in terms of growing up, in terms of experimenting, in terms of exploring freedom with all of its costs. You know, it doesn't come without a cost. But, you know, I think that you grow up and you learn what the world is really like, and that you are not a victim of anything, and that, you know, the list goes on and on. So I would say, and look, the friend I was having dinner with the other night was going, Jesus Christ, you know, I'm raising two kids and my daughter's in her 20s. We had it so much better. I can't even begin to tell you, Brett, we had it so much better comparatively to what these children are dealing with, what my daughter dealt with. I mean, it was just so free, you know, there wasn't these eggshells to walk on and this horrible exhibitionistic culture on the internet and all this stuff. Yes, we're old men and we were very proud to be old men and grateful we grew up when we did. And I don't even have children. He's just talking about his own and how miserable they are compared to how we were. So I don't know. Every generation, I suppose, pays a price. I just think we paid less of a price in terms of just not having that kind of interaction with our parents or having that kind of, you know, hovering over our kids in a way, because I guess, you know, I was talking to a parent about this hovering aspect that my generation kind of suddenly felt they had to focus on. A lot of them said it's because even if the world isn't as dangerous as it once was, at least the internet makes it sound so much more dangerous. So, you know, I have a friend who got, I got a few friends who got locked into this hawk-like gaze on their kids. And then they realize at a certain point they have to kind of let go because it's just stunting their growth in a way. That's a kind of rambling answer to a very simple question, but that's where I'm at.
1: Can I get you to read a bit to finish this off with?
0: Sure. I'm going to actually just read the opening of the book. Many years ago, I realized that a book, a novel, is a dream that asks itself to be written in the same way we fall in love with someone. The dream becomes impossible to resist. There's nothing you can do about it. You finally give in and succumb, even if your instincts tell you to run the other way, because this could be, in the end, a dangerous game. Someone will get hurt. For a few of us, the first ideas, images, the initial stirrings can prompt the writer to automatically immerse themselves in the novel's world, its romance and fantasy, its secrets. For others, it can take longer to feel this connection more clearly, ages to realize how much you needed to write the novel or love that person, to relive that dream, even decades later. The last time I thought about this book, this particular dream, and telling this version of the story, the one you're reading now, the one you just began, was almost 20 years ago, when I thought I could handle revealing what happened to me and a few of my friends at the beginning of our senior year at Buckley in 1981. We were teenagers, superficially sophisticated children who really knew nothing about how the world actually worked. We had the experience, I suppose, but we didn't have the meaning. At least not until something happened that moved us into a state of exalted understanding. When I first sat down to write this novel, a year after the events had taken place, it turned out that I couldn't deal with revisiting this period or any of those people I knew and the terrible things that befell us including, most crucially, what had happened to me. In fact, without even writing a word, I shut the idea of the project down almost as soon as I began it. I was 19. Even without picking up a pen or sitting at my typewriter, only gently remembering what happened proved too unnerving in that moment. And I was at a place in my life that didn't need the added stress. And I forced myself to forget about that period, at least for a while.
1: So I've been talking to Bret Easton Ellis. We've been talking about his new novel, The Shards, which is out in the UK from Swift Books. Bret, thank you so much for taking the time to share it with me.
0: Thank you so much for having me.
1: This episode of Little Atoms was produced, presented, and edited by me, Neil Denny. Little Atoms is hosted by Acast and published by 89UP. 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

Brenchley. A boundary is not that at which something stops, but, as the ancient Greeks recognized, the peris is that from which something begins its essential unfolding. Martin Heidegger, Building, Dwelling, Thinking. Brenchley reached inside the wall cavity and extended the thin wire probe to its limit. Eyes straining and a torch held between his teeth, Brenchley attached the final loop of elastic, then slid back onto the supporting rafters, folding his body into the envelope of the roof space for the last time. Light seeped between the roof tiles, and a sparrow's wings disturbed the late summer dust. Brenchley's simultaneous reach into distant and inner space found balance as a faint rhythmic tapping began.

On entering the flat, there was a sense that I was seeing and touching only the surface of a life, while being enveloped by the skin of another. In the back bedroom, which Brenchley used as a study, the window looked out over the remains of a rail marshalling yard, which was in the process of being redeveloped as a retail park. The original buildings had been ground to hardcore for the foundations of the new ones, and a solitary red brick water tower stood amongst cone-shaped heaps of pulverized masonry. Distant sounds of activity from the site occasionally drifted into the still rooms. Papers were neatly piled on the surface of tables, books were arranged on the surface of shelves, and unopened letters lay on the surface of the doormat. Amongst them, further correspondence from the Romanian court concerning the charge of informatics fraud, which had preceded Brenchley's disappearance. The flat itself seemed to smell of trapped, tense surfaces, walls, floors, and ceilings. A volume of 1,000 plateaus by Deleuze and Guattari left on a table revealed below its own surface, pressed between its pages, small sketches and plans on scraps of paper for what appeared to be sections of roads, towns and railways. Some were annotated, but interestingly bore no reference to the volume within whose pages they had lain, but instead only vague hints of real or imagined spaces. As far as I knew, Brenchley had good eyesight, although he was renowned for wearing more than one pair of spectacles at a time. The flat bore witness to this, with several pairs strategically placed at thresholds, on small purpose-made shelves positioned near the light switches. Brenchley sometimes arrived at the university wearing a magnifying headset like a hat, apparently having forgotten it was on his head. There were several such headsets positioned around the space, equipped with different strengths of magnifying lenses. Over every surface was a layer of dust, sealing everything as Brenchley had left it, and confirming almost no activity since. Even after opening a window, the dust seemed to deaden sound in a similar manner to a layer of snow. It was as if the dust had somehow trapped and made time material. The space had reasserted itself through the release and settlement of its dust. In a corner of what I took to be the living room, I found evidence that a small amount of dust had been swept and lay in smooth ridges like a fingerprint or ripples left on sand by a receding tide. The dust had clearly been collected in this area, but not removed. What I first took to be dust disturbed by my presence, in fact, appeared to be a vapour, or a very fine mist which hung in the air, partially obscuring and blurring surfaces, clinging to the upper walls, and almost imperceptibly rolling across the ceiling like an ever-shifting internal cloud base. The result was of vaguely undefined spatial borders and edges. The weather outside was clear and bright, with no trace of the pollution-induced haze of the last few days, which made the internal mist even more puzzling. Airing the space by opening further windows only served to heighten the sense of surface. The early autumn air entering the rooms gently raised small eddies of dust and partially cleared the inner haze, making the surfaces of the space more distinct and crisp, and bringing my eyes into more direct contact with them. A more detailed inspection of the flat revealed a tracery of faint marks on the walls, which extended throughout the entire space. The marks appeared to be the result of a repeated tracing of distinct lines, and spoke not of idle brushing, but of a conscious and deliberate touching of the surface, suggesting a need to understand the space through connecting with its fabric. The marks were the result of repeated and sustained tracing over time, and the matte emulsion paint was worn to a smooth, almost gloss finish in several places. The effect was of a horizontal network of lines,
serving to connect the rooms and visible in certain light by stooping or tilting one's head. Whilst crawling on all fours, checking the extent of the network of marks, I found several small areas on the skirting boards and lower parts of doors that had been meticulously cleaned to the point where the paintwork was abraded, revealing layers of older paint below the surface. These areas stood in contrast to the rest of the flat. It was as though Brenchley had been trying to find something below the surface of the quotidian. The odour of cleaning products still hung in the air around these points.

A few days into the archiving, my feeling of surface over an inner space was heightened by a growing awareness of a multitude of faint sounds emanating from behind the walls and under the floors. I thought initially of rodents, or perhaps a trapped bird, but the sounds, although sometimes a gentle brushing, were not frantic, or those made by a frightened creature. Indeed, whatever was making the sounds appeared to be at one with, almost part of, the building. The sounds were regular and rhythmic, and appeared to move around the flat, sometimes behind walls, sometimes under the floor or in the ceiling, and moved from space to space. Searches for clocks, electrical relays, or heating controls proved fruitless. A quick check revealed the flat below to be unoccupied. During the long days in Brenchley's flat, the sound had the effect of drawing my gaze repeatedly into the corners, lingering on the cobwebs and dust. I made a paper cone to better hear the sounds as they traversed the space, and found myself following them from room to room and tracing their movement with my fingertips, the brushing of my fingers adding to the existing tracery. The effect of the sounds was like that of a ticking clock, not only a measure of time passing, but also a constant measuring and reminder of the dimensions and skin of the spaces which surrounded me. They also somehow activated the space and instilled in me a sense of continuous spatial expansion and contraction. The movement of the sounds within the flat seemed linked to the exterior movement of the railway yards, which Brenchley must have watched through the rear window over the years, witnessing the slow decline of this once busy depot. It was as though the repeated movement and measuring of space by the marshalling of trains had somehow penetrated and permeated the flat. This reminded me of the story of a child of about 3 who, neglected in a high-rise apartment and starved of human interaction, began to copy the movement of the tower cranes which dominated the view from his room. The child developed an entire physical language based on the slow, dance-like movement of the cranes. The pauses and silences between the sounds were like the gaps between the coming and going of trains at a station. The sounds had the reassuring quality of a train at night as opposed to a busy road. The former, the sound of order, punctuated by pauses into which stillness descends. The latter, one of chaos. One can't set one's watch by the sound of roads. As I became more accustomed to the sounds, the overall effect was a heightening of my sense of interiority and an increased awareness of being encased in a material envelope, a second skin of plaster, brick and glass. My senses merged, my whole body feeling the whole space and the life played out within. I had become immersed in the flat, attaining a state of spatial deliquescence, like a biscuit dunked in tea, which if left too long itself dissolves, the absorber becoming the absorbed.

During the third week in Brenchley's flat, removing a copy of Vidler's The Architectural Uncanny from a bookshelf revealed what appeared to be a small tree-like plant growing out of the wall. On closer inspection, using one of the magnifying headsets, the plant revealed itself to be a perfect miniature birch tree, crafted in great detail and positioned carefully so as to have space around it when the book was replaced. A small sliver of wood had been fixed to the shelf, acting as a stop, preventing the book from being fully slid back, thus protecting the tiny tree. Removing further books revealed more of these constructions and spaces. The trees sometimes surrounded by miniature white plaster walls. The trees represented hundreds of hours of painstaking work, their tiny trunks seamlessly fused to the walls and to the sides and the back of the shelves. Emptying the shelves of books completely exposed an entire forest. The effect was semi-architectural, soft dressing the shelves, the small scale of the trees lending an almost monumental quality to the wooden structure. The archiving forgotten, and now routinely wearing the magnifiers, I went on to remove all the books from the shelves in the flat, revealing further miniature complexes. I also found a carefully drawn map of what appeared to be vast lakes or seas. It was, in fact, an intricate topographical study of the small rainwater puddles that formed on the flat roof, which Brenchley had looked out on from his study window. The descent into the small-scale world was compelling. Some of the deeper models, I now consider them as such, were progressively more chaotic and sublime, playing with scale and including reference to soaring cliffs and huge architectural spaces. The flat seemed now to contain two worlds, one of human scale and another of reduced scale, below the surface. Due to the miniature nature of the constructions, these worlds were at the same time both near and far. The viewer simultaneously distanced through scale, but brought close through detail. I became aware that I was mentally occupying the two possible worlds simultaneously, one of the normal or surface world, and the other a subsurface, smaller scale, inner world. The space, in reaching in, simultaneously reached out. On leaving the flat, I felt increasingly that part of me was still there. I found myself mentally inhabiting and navigating those spaces while elsewhere. I began to notice that I was seeing the real world in a different way, my eyes scanning constantly for possible micro and subsurface spaces. I seemed to be experiencing a form of micropsia. My immersion in the miniature and subsurface world of Brenchley's flat caused me to see the outside world in a different scale. I was reminded of what H.G. Wells wrote in The World of William Clissold. The visible world, remaining just as bright and clear as ever it had been, would suddenly appear to be minute. People became midgets. The houses and furniture, dolls' houses and furniture. The trees, mere moss fronds. I myself did not seem to shrink to scale. It was only the universe about me that shrank. This effect would last for a few seconds or a few minutes, and then it would pass away. That evening, I took the decision to sleep in the flat rather than return home. I arranged a mattress against the living room wall and allowed the sounds of the space to enter my dreams.

After discovering what I thought to be all the miniature installations, I still had not located the source of the sounds which continued to haunt the flat and myself. Against my company protocols, I decided to look deeper into the space through the fabric of the building itself. With my paper cone hearing device, I located what I thought was the source of one of the sounds in the living room, and using a hammer and chisel, started to carefully open the wall. After creating a hole large enough to look into, with the aid of a torch and a small mirror, I encountered the first of the devices. Within the wall cavity, a small electric motor fitted with a pulley had been fixed to one of the wooden studs. It drove a very thin loop of elastic attached to a similar pulley several meters away, somewhere near the rear wall. As the elastic moved, it gently brushed against the lath and plaster of the interior void for the entire width of the flat. I went on to reveal dozens more devices, which took various forms and spread to all areas of the apartment, living space, bedroom, bathroom, hallway, and kitchen. They employed simple and often redundant technologies, sewing machine parts, food mixers, and old record and tape player motors. Some were visible, i.e. above surfaces. Others were only audible, built into voids and under floors, and only experienced through intense listening. Others were only revealed through light. Often they were triggered by movement, employing simple sensors. On attempting to use them, I discovered that Brenchley's computer, CD player, and bathroom extractor fan had all had their drive motors removed. Behind one wall, I found neatly cut small sections of removed plaster and woodwork, stored in hundreds of plastic boxes, and all carefully labelled with dates and original location. About two-thirds of the boxes were empty. I assume their contents had been replaced in the wall or floor to seal up the devices. The devices had the effect of making the entire flat read as one object, linked and integrated through the hidden installations, constantly measuring, touching, checking, and reconfiguring itself, as if a clock had somehow spread tendrils or a rhizome into the entire structure. The result was as the chapters of a book. One machine stopped, another started, opening another chapter. Brenchley's devices allowed me to go below the cover of the book, their movement and sound opening and closing the pages. The spaces used by Brenchley were the spaces of DIY, spaces that would be discovered laying a carpet, rewiring a switch or plastering. They were the spaces that would be covered up again to resume and facilitate normal life. They were the spaces that would be discovered anyway, and once covered, became part of the building again. An inner space, one that existed below and between the immediate space of everyday occupation and the building itself. The spaces were also other to that of everyday life, but supported it. The voids and gaps with which we share our lives, as important as the occupied parts in which we move, sleep, and eat. Lifetimes are spent in spaces without knowing the truth of what constitutes home. Brenchley seemed to have attempted to puncture the surface of the everyday through penetrating the walls and skin of the physical space. The machines dissected and broke down the interior territories and boundaries of the domestic. Dissecting the space was a means to understanding it. I began to feel that in some way the interventions were a substitute for the person of Brenchley himself. Some of the sounds were like heartbeats or breathing, in a sense allowing Brenchley to live on in the building. The discovery of Brenchley's collection of microbooks behind a skirting board pushed my eyesight to its limit. The books were tiny objects, and yet contained meaning below their surfaces that required more effort to extract. The miniature books, like the devices, spoke of an elastic time and space collapsed within minimum space once closed.
The space needed to be cleared, and I contacted a local charity that offered house clearance. As Brenchley had been missing for almost 2 years and was now assumed dead, the charity did not charge for the service. I tried to make good the walls and ceilings that I'd opened before the clearance team arrived. This took me almost a week. The clearance took a day, and the team of 4 men, led by a gentleman in his 60s, seemed accustomed to chaotic spaces. I did, however, overhear them commenting during a tea break on odd sounds coming from the walls. The older man, who had informed me several times that he was an expert on woodworm, gave me a card for a pest control firm that appeared to be run by his wife. Brenchley's papers, now archived and boxed, were removed by my company, and the large number of books from the university library were collected. I was again left alone in the flat. What I didn't realise until the spaces were clear was the full extent of Brenchley's workings. With the furniture removed and the set of Brenchley's life struck, I used a stepladder to examine the higher areas of the rooms and discovered that all the ceilings were false. Each one could be lowered on hidden pulleys to reveal a second skin of miniature landscape. The whole space read as a kind of theatrical set. On looking again into one of the wall cavities, I found it continued down through the flat beneath and did not end vertically with the foundations of the building, but continued what I estimated to be several metres into the ground below. The small pulley-driven elastic belt returned repeatedly out of the gloom, carrying minute fragments of dust and bringing with it faint smells from the void below. I became concerned for the integrity of the entire house and arranged for a structural engineer to visit. Using a handheld ground-penetrating radar device, the engineer revealed dozens of vertical narrow shafts, extending from the flat and connecting with the utilities below ground, gas, electricity and data. It was as if simply knowing that these were in the space below him was not enough. And somehow, through the machines, Brenchley needed to touch them. Similarly, almost indiscernible holes in the ceiling allowed light and particle-like devices to travel upwards, some turning laterally to touch neighbouring rooftops, only to return with traces of dust and lichen which collected in tiny heaps below the pulleys. It was after the discovery of the shafts that the entire building was condemned as structurally unsafe, and I was forced to leave. On returning a few months later, I looked back from the road up to what had been Brenchley's front window, now covered like the doors and the rest of the windows with a white metal security panel offering a 24-hour service. Something caught my eye through the bars of a drain cover, and a sparrow rested for a moment on the gatepost, carrying a thin piece of elastic in its beak.

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1: Time now for the traditional music hour here on Resonance 104.4 FM. My name's Kevin Shields, and to open this week's show, here's a recording that was made in 1951 at the home of that great Irish singer, storyteller, folk song collector, and in this case where he's probably best known as an Irish piper, Seamus Ennis, playing a tune called The New Domain.

0: Well, as I said at the start of the show, that was recorded in 1951 at the home of Seamus Ennis, recorded by Alan Lomax. And this week's show is going to be a bit of a sandwich. We're going to start and finish the show with tracks that were recorded in 1951 on Alan Lomax's field trip to Ireland. And in the middle, I'm going to have some music, mostly English dance music, played by bands associated with a great melodeon player, Rod Stradling. But that title of track, that song, that tune title, The New Domain, is the title of a booklet and two CD set that was brought out some years ago by the Irish Traditional Music Association in Dublin of these recordings made in 1951 by Alan Lomax on his first trip to Ireland. He'd been approached, I think, late 1940s by Columbia Records to put together a series of world-recorded folk music, folk and as they described it, the World Library of Folk and Primitive Music. And I think his original plan was to go to Europe and perhaps start in France with the collecting and compiling these various records. But he was convinced by a friend of his, an American singer and actor, Robin... Robin who'd told him that Ireland is a better place to go, and he knew a lot of Irish music from his collecting in America or songs that had come from Ireland, so he thought, yes, let's start there. Robin Roberts, that's the name. I should have looked at the booklet as I was talking. But anyway, so I'm going to look at some of his travels around Ireland for the first part of the show, and he started visited Dublin, and he met up and was put in touch with Seamus Ennis, who had done a lot of work for the BBC himself previously, and they got on well together, and Seamus then was going to introduce him to a number of people on his trips around Ireland, although I think Seamus fell ill before he could do that, and some of Alan Lomax's collecting had to be done by finding the people himself. But as he was in Seamus Ennis's house, he recorded some songs and tunes, and so we'll have a song from Seamus Ennis, very well-known song, usually known as The Spanish Lady. Here it's called As I Walk Through Dublin City, but and the lady in this song is not particularly identified as Spanish or any particular nationality, but it's a slightly different version than the one I sing myself, and quite a short version of the song.
1: As I walk through Dublin City at the hour of 12 at night, who should I see but a maiden beauty combing her hair with a four-prong pike? Terry Adelaide, do day, do day, do Terry Adelaide, do day, do day, Terry Adelaide, do day, do day, do Terry Adelaide, do day, do day. As I walked again through Dublin on the same or another night, who should I see but the same fair maiden counting her cash by the candlelight? Terry Adelaide, do day, do day, do Terry Adelaide, do day, do day, Terry Adelaide, do day, do day, do Terry Adelaide, do day, do day. Courting women is foolish folly, and marrying women is just the same. Courting women when they're not willing is like throwing water against the stream. Terry Adelaide, do day, do day, do Terry Adelaide, do day, do day, Terry Adelaide, do day, do day, do Terry Adelaide, do day, do day.
0: As I say, that was quite a short version of that song, and quite different from many of the versions known better as The Spanish Lady, and quite a different chorus than the one that I know. But a great little snippet of the song there by Seamus Ennis. Well, I think when they left Dublin, the first place they headed for was down to County Cork, to Macroom, and one of the fine singers they met there was Elizabeth Cronin, who had a great fund of songs, and they recorded a number of them. I've chosen perhaps one of these songs that have best associated with her. There's a few on here, then I couldn't decide which, but I decided to go with a very well-known song called Shula Gra.

0: Leglo Hesedirung Urnian's Lan.
1: Well, that was one of the many songs that Alan Lomax recorded from Elizabeth Cronin. And in fact, many of the songs that he recorded and became very popular and still sung to this day by many singers who follow the Irish tradition. But particularly, I think her version of Lord Gregory was one that Alan Lomax was very particularly impressed by. I think I've played that on the show in the past myself. Sometimes when I've done various Alan Lomax recordings over the years, I've included a snippet of some conversation he's had with the various people he collects songs from, and there is a short little bit of conversation on this particular CD where he chats with Elizabeth Cronin about her songs, so we'll have a little snippet of that now.
2: What was the first song that you ever learned? Do you remember the first
0: one? I don't.
2: You don't?
0: No, I couldn't.
2: Did you sing a lot you were a girl?
0: I did, and a whole lot. I sang here, there, and everywhere, at weddings and parties and at home, and milking the cows in the stall and washing the clothes and sweeping the house and doing stripping the cabbage for the cattle and shaking the scallions of bread in the field and doing everything.
2: Sort of like a bird, just
0: yes,
2: sang all the time.
0: Yes, yes.
2: Where did you learn the songs that you know, Miss Cronin?
0: Well, I learned a lot of them from my mother, and then I learned more of them from... We used to have lots of servants, you know, servants at the time.
2: Mm-hmm.
0: You'd have one loser for 5 or 6 months or so on, and maybe that one would leave and another one would come. There'd be some new personnel was coming or going, or a girl, cousins and friends coming along like that and all that, you know, anyway.
1: It's always interesting to hear the conversations that Alan Lomax had with the various source singers that he found on his travels. I think Elizabeth Cronin was 71 years old when that particular one was recorded. I think she was getting into fairly poor health at that time, but she still had a great fund of songs and a good, strong voice to sing them with. A singer now called Dermot O'Riordan, or Dermot O'Riordan. It's a song in Irish. It's called Chuchulin, which I think means little cuckoo. There's plenty of songs about cuckoos. This, I think, is a children's song, possibly originally a lullaby.
3: Cuckooin er son huayin, awanam si launs, awanam si launsam. 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

0: Queen Ersin Queen, yellow me tree crown way, yellow me tree crown way. Cuckoo in Ersin Queen, yellow me tree crown way, yellow me tree crown way.
1: That was a song about a cuckoo, say. That was, I think, recorded in the Cork part of the trip. But after that, I think Seamus Ennis had gone back to Dublin and he'd arranged to meet them in Galway. And I think they travelled through Kerry and met some more people there, Alan Omax and Robin. And they went on up to Galway. But apparently Seamus Ennis was either too ill or couldn't make it to meet them there. So they did find the singers themselves. And I think the next singer, I'm looking through the booklet, I think the next singer was one of the singers they found in the Galway, Connemara area. He's called Bertley O'Connell, or Bertley Connealy. It's a song which is described here as a song of lies. It's in Irish again. It's called Amran na Mbreig, if I've got that correct. Many songs about lies. There isn't a translation here, but there is a description of the song here. But let's just listen to it and let's assume he's lying to us through it.
2: Gal

Nah, how come you're yelling, old, trash, and free?

0: Svým bohrťan na krvanťa ty je uvilněšť.
1: Well, I'm assuming that the lines in that song are probably very similar to stories like you got in songs over here called Martin Said to His Man, where you see all sorts of unlikely things like a cat chasing a mouse chasing a cat, and a flea felling a tree and things like that. So I'm guessing it's that type of set of lies. We'll stay with one more track from Alan Lomax's trip, but he's still up in Galway. This is a fiddle tune by a musician called Aggie White. She played in a Cayley band as well, but this is a solo recording. It's two tunes that are very frequently put together. I think they were originally recorded in New York by Michael Coleman, the Sligo fiddler, back in the 1930s, and they've remained popular to this day and are frequently played together by musicians, particularly on the fiddle. They're a tune called Bonnie Kate and Jenny's Chickens, a couple of reels.

Well, that was Bonnie Kate and Jenny's Chickens, two very popular tunes. That takes us to the end of the first part of today's sandwich show. We'll be coming back to the second part of the Irish thing to take us to the end of the show. But in between those two sections, we're going to have the filling of some English dance music. A few weeks back, I was playing various English dance bands. I remember playing tracks by Flowers and Frolics and tracks by Polka Works, amongst others. And it made me think that one of the leading people in the English folk dance band music was Rod Stradley, or is Rod Stradling. Rod Stradling has been playing for over 50 or five decades of music, over 50 years, and in 2021 he brought out a CD highlighting many of the different aspects of his career. Great melodeon player. I first met him probably about 1967, I'd guess. Mainly knew him through a club called the King's Head in Upper Street, Islington, which is known better these days as a theatre pub. But in those days, it was just basically a pub with a back room, no theatre there. But it had a great session started there around 67 or 68. And Rod Stradling and his wife Danny were connected with the Fighting Cocks Folk Club down in Kingston. And that being a North Londoner, that was way down in the southwest, so I didn't really get there, but I would see them at places like Cecil Sharp House and definitely at the King's Head, and that's the place I first remember meeting him. It's also, I think, where I first met Reg Hall, who set this show up back in the early days of Residence FM. In fact, Rod Stradley mentions some tunes that he learned from Reg Hall, and when we get to those, I'll mention that again. He's played, as I said, in a number of bands, as well as being known as a solo performer, and this is perhaps one of the best-known bands he played in, a band called the Old Swan Band. This is from an LP of theirs brought out in 1981. It's a tune called The Slow. It doesn't list who the various members are on each track on this particular record, but there are loads and loads of performers that played along with him. But the only way I can work out who's on each track is to go down the list alphabetically and look at which ones are on. So if you know the Old Swan Band, you know who's on it. If you don't, I'm sure if you Google them, you'll find out who's playing along with Rod on this particular track, The Slow.

sudden ending there of the old Swan Band. That was a tune called The Slow. Rod Stradling himself set up an online music magazine called Musical Traditions. It was sort of a follow-on from a printed magazine that came out, but he converted it into an online thing. He also produced a number of CDR recordings of traditional music that he brought out. You could order them online, and he would, I think, make them to order. And I've got a number of those, which reminds me, I must dig them all out and put a show together of all these great recordings that he made then. This is one of the recordings that he brought out himself, but the recording was made 10 years earlier than the old Swan Band I mentioned. It was recorded in 1971 in a club in Gloucestershire. He was in a band at that time, a four-piece with his wife Danny and Tony Engle and Peter Webb, called Oak. They made one LP for Topic Records, and that was all I think they made in terms of formal recording at the time. But this live recording from 1971 was brought out on a CD by Rod Stradling's own label, Musical Traditions, some years later. It's a couple of tunes called Scans Polkas. This is the ones that I mentioned early on at the start that he learnt from Reg Hall, or he says he thinks they learnt them from Reg Hall, but it could have been that they learnt them from the recording by Scan Tester himself, or which would have been recorded probably by Reg Hall and played to them. But he said by the time they got round to recording them in this live show, they had changed slightly from the Scan recordings that they'd heard earlier. This, I know I've played Scan Tester's versions on the show before, but let's listen to Oak. They're called actually Scans Polkas, numbers 1 and 2.

A live recording there by the band Oak, as they recorded in Cheltenham in Gloucestershire back in 1971. There is a few tracks, or there are a few tracks on the CD that are technically Rod Stradling's solo pieces from solo albums he brought out, although he does have occasional guest musicians playing along with them, and that's the case in the particular track I've chosen now. In fact, it's not English tunes at all. It's a couple of jigs, an Irish jig and an Italian jig. But he does describe them, I quite like the way he describes on the CD booklet. He says, it's a lovely Irish jig played rather too slowly, followed by an Italian jig from Calicanto played far too loudly. The Irish jig is called the Star Above the Garter, and the Italian one is Polisana.

with the Star Above the Garter and Polisana there from Rod Stradling. Well, you're listening to the Traditional Music Hour here on Resonance 104.4 FM. My name's Kevin Shields, and we started this week's show with some music recorded in 1951 on Alan Lomax's first field trip to Ireland, and now we're looking at some of the music connected with Rod Stradling, that fine English melodeon player, and various bands that he was connected with. And that set of tunes that we just had playing there, as it was an Irish jig followed by an Italian jig. Rod himself had a lot of connections with Italy and used to go over there a lot, and got to know many of the Italian musicians, particularly on the accordion and melodeon style of playing. And this is a tune that starts this next couple of set of tunes, which he learned from an Italian band, Ettore Martelli. And he said when he first heard the tune played by them, he thought to himself, the Bampton Morris dancers could dance to this. He used to have great connections with Bampton Morris as well, as did our own Reg Hall. I think he got them and they put a dance together to this, which was originally an Italian tune, and they think they still dance it to this day, and they call it the Italian Job. I don't know what the actual Italian name for the tune was. And he follows that with a tune from the Northwestern Morris tradition, from Garstang, a tune called Lodge Road. The whole thing here is played by another one of Rod's bands that he was in, the English Country Blues Band.

the set of tunes there from the English Country Blues Band. Was play out with one more track from this section of the show from Rod Stradling's career. The band English Country Blues Band developed into a larger band and a noisier electric band called Tiger Moth. And Ian Anderson, who was a member of Tiger Moth, thought all the bands, the English dance bands, are playing Speed the Plough. Let's put it together and bring it out as a single, one of those rare things you get on the folk scene. So they decided to make an arrangement that would last just about as close to 3 minutes as they could, because that was the classic style of all those 60s rock and roll and pop music singles that used to come out, instrumentals. So this is their version of Speed the Plough, Tiger Moth.

Oh, the great Speed the Plough there by the band Tiger Moth, which brings us to the end of a short section of the middle of the show, featuring the music and the bands that involved the great melodeon player Rod Stradling. We're going back to Ireland now, to the Alan Lomas 1951 journeys. And I think when we left before the English break there, we were in Connemara in the Galway area. We're going to stay with a singer from that area, although when they left Connemara, they went to Donegal. But on the way back to Dublin from there, they met with John McDonough, or Sean Achdonacher, who was from Carna, but he was living in Cavan at the time, and they recorded him singing a song called Green Brooms, which is found quite a lot in England. This is an Irish version of it.

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She gave him a chair and bade him sit down, crane, you're

0: think there is nothing like cutting down brooms. Green brooms, there is nothing like cutting down brooms.
1: A fine version there of Green Brooms by Sean McDonagher. The next singer has a similar surname, Maggie McDonagher or Mary McDonagher. It doesn't say in the booklet here if they've got the relationship between the two people, but they are from the Connemara area. They must be related some way, although I haven't pinned that down. But here she's singing a song in Irish, but the English translation of the title is My Mary Won't Marry.
2: Is new for some water, sit to my neck in. New for some water, sit to my neck in. New for some water, sit to my neck in. Mars quilcha hide and go his year legitine. I was a to my neck in. I was a to my neck in. Oh, it's Tabarkin, Rahame money gunyin a shajib. Rahame money gunyin a shajib. Rahame money gunyin a shajib. Skidur a shabidin or a stir the wine. Savo, shatun and narkin. Avo, shatun and narkin. Tabuhilin walisham we hear in trod. Tabuhilin walisham we hear it trod. Tabuhilin walisham we hear it trod. Is tunishin agony gula dach boy. Avo, shetun and narkin. Oh, Kalinin Walisha Tarantigin, Tankalinin Walisha Tarantigin. Takalinin Walisha Tarantigin, no reckon shetun a gul shirtun elin. Savo, shetun a narkin.
1: Well, we're off up to Donegal now. A singer called Kitty Gallagher. There's a fine family of singers from that area called Gallagher. Many singers in that particular area of that family. This one is a song in Irish again, and I'm not going to try and pronounce the Irish name of it, but its title in English is "I'm a Free Man." I'm a fine man about the house. Apparently, it's got what they call floating verses. The different verses seem to come from a number of different songs through it, but Kitty Gallagher's version of this.

0: Well, that was Kitty Gallagher with A Fine Man About This House. One of the fine musicians that Lomax met up in Donegal was Mickey Doherty, a fiddle player and a storyteller, and he had a fund of stories, and I think he really entertained Alan Lomax with his stories and his music. I certainly enjoyed both. This is a story which I played on the show from its recording, but it brought out on the 10 LP Caban series, the Folk Songs of Britain and Ireland. It's called Twisting the Hay Rope, and it's a story of how a man is tricked by a couple of women in a house, and he tells the story and then plays a fiddle tune afterwards. Mickey Doherty.
1: You remember the tune that, or the story that you told me about this travelling man who came to the house where there were only two women and they weren't pleased to keep him for the night? That was a very true story. That was a very true story. Well, he was a fiddle player. And he was after coming from a dance, you see. And the poor fella had a long way to go home, and it come on a very stormy night. And there was only the one house on this very lonesome road, and there was no one lived in this house, only two girls, by themselves.
2: Yes.
1: So he called in and sat down. He asked them could he get stopping tomorrow, that he was cold and that he was tired, and that he had a good bit to go, and that he would like to have daylight with him in the morning, and that he'd have better courage in going.
2: Yes.
1: Well, no, says this girl, she you can't stop. She says, well, there's no man, she says, about this house. Only, she says, me and my sister, she says. And she says, you can't stop. If there was a man about the house, of course, she says, you could stay right enough, she says. That would make no difference. But, you know, she says, it wouldn't look nice, you know, she says, for his two, she says, to go to keep a man here, you know, she says. What would the people say tomorrow? Oh, well, he says, I don't care, he says, what the people says, he says, I'll do you no harm, he says, to the morning. Well, now, she says, we can't keep ye. She says, only for that, she says, you could stop, she says, there's no man here, she says, and there's only me, she says, and my sister, she says, and I don't like, she says, to keep any man. Well, he says, indeed, he says, I'll not go out, he says, to the morning, no matter what you say. I'll keep, he says, the shelter of the house. I'm going to do you no harm, he says. So you can go to your bed, he says, and I'm not going to heed you at all. So they seen then that they couldn't get him out, you know. So they both studied on a plan. One of them went out and she took on a battle of hay. That's of grass, you know.
2: Yes. An armful, like.
1: An armful. She took on an arm of hay. She says to him, are you any good, she says, twisting them grass ropes, you know, she says. Did ever you twist ropes, she says to him. Oh, I did, he says. Well, she says, do you know, she says, we have a lock of ropes, she says, to twist, she says. We have, she says, a tramcock of hay out there, she says, and I'm up here, the big one might toss it, she says, and I would like to get a lock of ropes made, she says, when you're here, she says. I would like to get the ropes made. Is it you, he says, is going to let out the ropes? Yes, she says, I'll let them out, she says, and you can twist them with a trahook. So she reached him the trahook, and he had the fiddle at the same time hung to his big coat, do you see, to the button of his big coat, and he didn't hang up the fiddle at this time at all.
2: You see.
1: He had the fiddle, he forgot to hang her up, he had her hung to his top coat. So he gets the trahook and he joined to twist the ropes, and she says, twist on and twist on now, she says, you boy, she says, to you gout, she says, out to the street, I would like to make a good long one. So he twisted away and twisted away and twisted away, and he backed out of the door backwards, and when she got him out, she just closed the door. She gave the door the quickest shot of you seen just when she got him out, just like that. So he seen then he was stuck. So he catched his fiddle and he just played a tune. And you know the name he called the tune?
2: No.
1: He just made the tune on the minute that the girl was smart for the fiddler.
2: Mm-hmm. I'd like to hear a bit of it.
1: Yes, I'll play it for you.

0: nice tune, Mickey. Hmm.
1: So that's the tune he played. Mind you, he played that tune and him walking away from the house and his courage wasn't good.
2: Well, that was Twisting the Hayrope by Mickey Doherty. Well, after Donegal, I think Lomax and Robin returned to Dublin via Sligo, where they met up again with Seamus Ennis. So here's another song from Seamus, whether it was recorded on their return or before they went out at the start of the show, where I played a song of his, I don't know. But I played The Herring's Head by McDara Yates a few weeks ago. I said it was the only Irish version I knew of the song, and I played an English one last week. But here's another Irish version, which I'd forgotten I had, by Seamus Ennis himself.

0: I think we just had the wrong track there. Looks like I may have put some wrong numbers down. I think we should have had track 30 now, which is a song called The Herring. We're just going to move to that now. It's my fault. I did a bit of cutting and pasting and put wrong numbers on the thing. So this should be The Herring, sung by Seamus Ennis.
1: There was an old man who came from Kinsale, sing Aberum Fane, sing Aberoling. And he had a herring for sale, sing Aberum Fane, sing Aberoling. Sing man of Kinsale with a herring for sale, sing Aberum Fane, sing Aberoling. And indeed I have more of my herring to sing, sing Aberum Fane, sing Aberoling. And what do you think they made of his head? Sing Aberum Fane, sing Aberoling. The finest griddle that ever baked bread. Sing Aberum Fane, sing Aberoling. Sing herring, sing head, sing griddle, sing bread. Sing Aberum Fane, sing Aberoling. And indeed I have more of my herring to sing. Sing Aberum Fane, sing Aberoling. And what do you think they made of his back? Sing Aberum Fane, sing Aberoling. A nice little man and his name it was Jack. Sing Aberum Fane, sing Aberoling. Sing herring, sing back, sing man, sing Jack. Sing Aberum Fane, sing Aberoling. And indeed I have more of my herring to sing. Sing Aberum Fane, sing Aberoling. And what do you think they made of his hair? Sing Aberum Fane, sing Aberoling. The grandest rope for the seat of a chair. Sing Aberum Fane, sing Aberoling. Sing herring, sing hair, sing rope, sing chair. Sing Aberum Fane, sing Aberoling. And indeed I've no more of my herring to sing. Sing Aberum Fane, sing Aberoling.
0: That was The Herring, eventually by Seamus Ennis, with my cutting and pasting and putting the wrong number down. Well, you've been listening to the traditional music hour here on Resonance 104.4 FM. My name's Kevin Shields, and let's play us out with some tune from the Ballinakil Cayley Band from Galway, The Ash Plant and The Grouse on the Bog, and we'll be back with you next week.

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If our musical greats and Harry's jokes don't send you home smiling, we'd give you your money back. Only we don't charge in the first place, and our 200 plus pensioner users a week usually come away in floods of tears. Not from sorrow, but from joy. These are the tears of joy that make DAGE a joy house. And for any pensioner after advice and information, we can signpost you for the help you need, including from Age Concern, the Pension Service, and the Citizens Advice Bureau, to help you claim your benefits for your very own pensioners' radio slots. 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

0: Coming up in today's programme, England-based pensioners charity Independent Age. Updates on recently sharing their open letter and requesting you write to your MP asking them to sign the early day motion calling for an end to the unfair mixed age couples rule. Coming up, Independent Age shares further on the unfair mixed age couples rule. Quote, under the heading mixed age couples, older couples locked out of vital support, Independent Age shares, quote, thousands of older couples are being denied the pension age support they need, not because of their circumstances, but because of their partner's age. This unfair rule is pushing older people into hardship, and it must change. Also coming up, Independent Age shares that millions of older people are missing out on millions in not applying for council tax reduction. Coming up, Independent Age's campaigner Chris shares, quote, our new report, Missing Out on Millions, has found that 1.4 million older people in England are missing out on council tax reduction. This is support that could cut their bill dramatically, and in some cases reduce it to zero. Plus in today's programme are the details for signing Independent Age's petition calling for creating a national water social tariff. Quote, sign our petition to call on the UK government to create a national water social tariff. And coming up, pensioner Margaret, aged 80, shares, quote, to keep our water bills down, we only take quick showers, never baths, and we try not to let the water run for more than 3 minutes. We rely solely on our state pension and we're living on the breadline. And that's to quote pensioner Margaret, aged 80, and coming up. Our further musical tribute, and following that in our earlier programmes, is to David Whiffin, a foundational pillar of the English-Canadian folk tradition, who passed away in an Ottawa hospice at the age of 84. Newly formed Age UK, the new name for the merged charities Age Concern and Help the Aged, has a new helpline number, which is 0800 169. 6565. That's 0800 169 6565. And this offers advice and information that can be of great use to you. If local to Lewisham, you can contact Lewisham Pensioners Forum on 0208 690 7869. That's on 0208 690 7869. Or if in another London borough, contact your local council for details of a pensioners forum near to you. And if not yet a pensioner, the issues for today's pensioners, if not also surely tackled with your support, will become the issues you will have to face tomorrow. Coming up now, in tribute to Age's late Harry Hayward, in his own inimitable style, is one he recorded earlier, and this is here with our highlighted coverage of Harry sharing what Age has to offer all older people.
1: This is Age, B-A-G-E, Debt Protection Group for the Elderly, and we're in Bedford High Street. In fact, I've been here 81 years, and I still love old Deptford's. But what's made it good is people like Kao, Asher and Lalita of Tide Mill School. They've helped us out with an award today. Many thanks for helping your mums and dads. They're lovely people and it shows that they don't just worry about what they're doing themselves and what they're looking after kids and things like that. They're doing it because they care. They care. So Kao, Asher and Lalita, thank you very, very much. I hope we can all meet one day. Anyway, God bless you, and thanks a lot. Right, now we've got to start on the donation from Tide Mill School. I'm pleased to enclose a cheque. I'm not going to say how much, but people who's listening in knows it. But enough's enough, and it was great for Debt Protection Group, the Audley, because it was really needed and it came at the right time. So we're very pleased about it. The money was raised by the pupils, God bless them, of Child Mill Academy at their summer fair. The school council has given the authority to decide how they would like to utilise the funds raised and decided that they would like to use some of the money to improve the playground at the school and some of the money to support a local charity. The charity they decided that they would like to support was Debt Protection Group for the Elderly, as they were all aware of your project as a result of your shop in the High Street. We hope these funds can be used to help fund one of your trips for local pensioners on some of the support work you're undertaking in the community. This is not just reading and typing, it's because we care. And we really do care. I mean, it was all young and little ones. I mean, when I was young, there wasn't no gas about, no electric about, sorry, only gas and gas mantles. I'm going back 81 years ago. I was born in Deptford High Street. In fact, but keep this to yourself, because you're lovely people, I know I can trust you, and you won't tell too many people. We lived in an house in Edgar Street in all them days and years ago, and I was about five, and we lived in an house where the walls were so thin, and listen to this, peoples, the walls were so thin, we used to dip our bread in next door's gravy. That's how good it was. But they loved it, and we love you, and thank you very, very much. These funds can be used to help fund one of your trips for local pensioners or some of the support work you undertook in the community. You cannot believe what it means. It means not just one trip. It means that trip's forever. God bless you. Thank you very much. Harry Hayward, Debt Protection Group for the Elderly, the chairman. God bless. Thank you. This is Blaze, Debt Protection Group for the Elderly, and I'm speaking in respect and command, if you want to believe it, for the old girls mainly, more than the men, because the men die first, from the Debt Protection Group for the Elderly, BAGE, Debt Protection Group for the Elderly, in Deptford High Street. The hospital latest inspectors report says insufficient staff for A&E and medical care for wards, including older people's care. Wherever last year's report said Lewisham Hospital had sufficient staff, it just goes to show how bad it can go within a year and how they've let it go. It can't happen. We're old people. We're dying quicker than we ought to and we should do. We want to stay alive. Believe it. We're getting frightened. I'm sitting here now with this paper and I'm shaking like you can't believe it. Is what I've got wrong with me. But I've still got that love there for you and respect because I know what it's like. In October 2013, Lewisham Hospital Directors also took over running of Queen Elizabeth in Woolwich, and 8 months later, Government Inspector called the Queen Elizabeth A&E is not fit for purpose, not enough staff. Now, can you believe that? But you've got to realise, old people can't go out of hospital and sit there for 3 hours and all that, and then worry about going home and waiting for buses and things like that. It can't happen. We need some help, and I'm one of them. I really am now. I'm shaking like a leaf now. I've got that diabetes. Can't believe it. I used to be a tearaway. But anyway, listen. Wherever last year's report said Lewisham Hospital had sufficient staff, how can they keep changing their mind overnight? It don't make sense. Then you've got Jeremy Hunt. Oh, that beef here. He's changing his mind so many times. He's been to court. I mean, when you go to court, there's a judge there. Believe me, I've been there. But for a different thing than me and fighting when I was a kid. When you go to court, and you have to listen to the judge. And the judge said last time I was up there to Jeremy Hunt that he couldn't take over Lewisham, But within a year, he got hold of 40 more people who had another vote, can you believe, who he told what to do and what not to do, and to forget what he given or promised them. And they had to do what he told them. And so they let him go to court again. Again he got a knockback. No, no, no. And then he even went a third time. What's happening, please? What sort of country are we living in? Lewisham Hospital is good for me, and I love every one of you in there, and I'll tell you that. And thank you very much for having me when I come up, because I'll tell you I'm a bit of a pest, I can imagine what I look like. I look in the mirror, it frightens me. Anyway, God bless you. Thank you. I'm talking for all the old people. Have a good day. Bye.
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1: Coming up now is our further tribute to David Whiffin, and following that in our earlier programs. And a foundational pillar of the English-Canadian folk tradition, who passed away in an Ottawa hospice at the age of 84 on the 5th of April 2026. David Whiffin's life was an intricate tapestry of brilliant light and heavy shadow. He knew the intoxicating heights of the stage and the humbling quiet of a long night's drive. In his passing, we mourn a gentle giant of song, but we take comfort knowing that as long as a lonely traveller turns a driving wheel, David's voice will echo down the road. Let's have, in our further musical tribute to David Whiffin, and following that in our earlier programme, Coast to Coast Fever with David on the vocals, and from the 1970 Furry album, Coast to Coast Fever.

Coming up now, England-based pensioners charity Independent Age. Updates on recently sharing their open letter and requesting you write to your MP asking them to sign the early day motion calling for an end to the unfair mixed age couples rule. Independent Age's campaigner Emma shares, quote, "Thank you to everyone who has already taken action on this. Thanks to your support, 30 MPs have now signed the EDM. This is a fantastic start and shows that MPs are listening when they hear from their constituents about issues that matter to them. Almost one in four MPs are aware of the campaign too, thanks to your efforts. Some MPs have also gone a step further by raising the issue directly with ministers, including writing to Torsten Bell MP, the pensions minister. This growing support in Parliament is helping to keep the pressure on the government to address this unfair rule. If you haven't yet written to your MP, there's still a chance to get involved. The more MPs who sign the EDM, the stronger the message to the government that this policy is pushing older people into financial hardship and must change. It only takes a few minutes to send an email using our template. Your voice can make a real difference. And every additional MP who signs helps show that this issue matters. Nobody should miss out on vital financial support because of the age of their partner. With your help, we can keep getting the attention of MPs and building support in Parliament. Write to your MP. Thank you for your continued support." And that's to quote Independent Age's campaigner, Emma. And if not online to sign their petition, you can call Independent Age's helpline on 0800 319 6789. That's on 0800 319 6789. Monday to Friday, 8:30 a.m. to 5:30 p.m. To ask for a paper copy of the template letter to send to your MP. Coming up after our musical break, Independent Age shares further on the unfair mixed age couples rule.

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2: Coming up now is our further tribute to David Whiffin, and following that in our earlier programmes. And a foundational pillar of the English-Canadian folk tradition, who passed away in an Ottawa hospice at the age of 84 on the 5th of April 2026. David Whiffin's life was an intricate tapestry of brilliant light and heavy shadow. He knew the intoxicating heights of the stage and the humbling quiet of a long night's drive. Let's have, in our further musical tribute to David Whiffin, and following that in our earlier program, Smoke Rings, with David on the vocals from his 1973 album, Coast to Coast Fever.

Coming up now, independent age shares further on the unfair mixed age couples rule. Under the heading mixed age couples, older couples locked out of vital support, independent age shares quote, thousands of older couples are being denied the pension age support they need, not because of their circumstances, but because of their partner's age. This unfair rule is pushing older people into hardship, and it must change. What needs to change? In May 2019, the UK government changed the rules so that couples can only claim pension age benefits, like pension credit, when both partners have reached state pension age. This means that if one partner is younger, the couple is locked out of pension credit and forced to claim universal credit instead, which is a lower benefit designed for people of working age and paid at a much lower rate. The impact has been devastating. Around 70,000 couples are affected. Couples lose £5,900 a year on average, with some losing up to £7,000. Some older people are forced to wait until their late 70s or even 80s to access pension credit. Many are struggling to afford food, heating, and housing. Older people are slipping through the safety net, and not just because of need, but because of who they love. We believe this is unacceptable. How you can help? The issue has gone under the radar for too long, but together we can change that. By joining our campaigns network, you can take part in actions calling on the government to fix this unfair rule. Stay informed about campaign updates and opportunities, and help ensure older couples get the support they deserve. You can also show your support on social media, if online, using hashtag Unhappy Valentine's Day, hashtag Fix Mixed Age Rule. Pensioners Eddie and Linda share quote, I am 70 years old and my partner is 65. We are both disabled. I tried to claim pension credit several times, and I cannot claim as my partner is not of pensionable age. I think this is very unfair, and we could really benefit from the extra help. And that's to share pensioners Eddie and Linda's experience. Independent Age continues, quote, under their heading, our open letter to the government. 7 years after the introduction of the mixed age couples rule, many older people are still being denied access to pension age benefits because of their partner's age. This unfair policy continues to leave thousands without the financial support they need in later life. Our open letter calls on the government to reverse the rule and restore access to pension age benefits for older people in mixed age couples. What we're calling for, we want the UK government to fix this unfair rule by reversing the 2019 mixed age couples policy, allowing couples to claim pension age benefits once the oldest partner reaches state pension age. Critically, this change does not require new legislation. The government can amend the rules using existing powers, but only if there is the political will. This is a fixable injustice. With enough public pressure, change is possible. You can call our helpline, if not online, to write to your MP on 0800 319 6789. That's on 0800 319 6789. Monday to Friday, 8:30 a.m. to 5:30 p.m. asking for a paper copy of the template letter to send to your MP.
Coming up after our musical break, Independent Aid shares that millions of older people are missing out on millions in not applying for council tax reduction. 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Coming up now is our further tribute to David Whiffin, and following that in our earlier programmes. And a foundational pillar of the English-Canadian folk tradition, who passed away in an Ottawa hospice at the age of 84 on the 5th of April 2026. Let's have, in our further musical tribute to David Whiffin, and following that in our earlier programme, Sweet Angel, Take Me Home, with David on the vocals. And from the 2015 album, Songs from the Lost and Found.

Coming up now, Independent Aid shares that millions of older people are missing out on millions in not applying for council tax reduction. Independent Ages campaigner Chris shares, quote, "Our new report, Missing Out on Millions, has found that 1.4 million older people in England are missing out on council tax reduction. This is support that could cut their bill dramatically, and in some cases reduce it to zero. For many older people on a low income, council tax is one of the hardest bills to manage. Unlike some other bills, there's no way to shop around for a cheaper deal. Yet our new research shows that only half of those entitled to council tax reduction are actually receiving it. That means that £1.7 billion in vital support isn't reaching those who need it in England, while too many older people struggle to make ends meet. We've written a blog summarising our new research, exploring why take-up is so low and what needs to change. It highlights the confusion surrounding the scheme, the barriers faced by local authorities trying to reach eligible residents, and the urgent need for UK government action to ensure older people get the support they're entitled to. The impact could be life-changing. If everyone eligible received council tax reduction, around 74,000 pensioner households across the country could be lifted out of poverty. Please take a few minutes to read our blog on the subject, if online, and share it with your networks. Together we can help shine a light on this hidden problem and push for the changes needed to ensure older people receive the support they deserve. For support and advice about how you can access council tax reduction and any other support you might be eligible for, contact our free helpline on 0800 319 6789. That's on 0800 319 6789. Or if online, you can email us at advice@independentage.org. Thank you for your continued support. And that's to quote Independent Ages campaigner Chris, who also shares that Independent Age is working hard to push the UK government to do more on the cost of living. If you haven't had a chance yet, please sign and share our petition for fair water bills. Coming up after our musical break are the details for signing Independent Ages petition calling for creating a national water social tariff. 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Coming up now is our further tribute to David Whiffin, and following that in our earlier programmes. And a foundational pillar of the English-Canadian folk tradition. In his passing we mourn a gentle giant of song, but we take comfort knowing that as long as a lonely traveller turns a driving wheel, David's voice will echo down the road. Let's have in our further musical tribute to David Whiffin, and following that in our earlier programme, Mr. Whiffin with David on the vocals.

Coming up now are the details for signing Independent Ages petition calling for creating a national water social tariff. Quote, sign our petition to call on the UK government to create a national water social tariff. Pensioner Margaret, aged 80, shares, quote, to keep our water bills down, we only take quick showers, never baths, and we try not to let the water run for more than 3 minutes. We rely solely on our state pension, and we're living on the breadline. And that's to quote Pensioner Margaret, aged 80. Independent Age continues, quote, you're joining 7,101 people who are calling for a national social tariff for water bills. Across England and Wales, too many people are struggling to afford their water bills. Water is an essential for everyday life. But for people on low incomes, bills are becoming increasingly unaffordable, and support is often limited and inconsistent. That means many are cutting down on their use, like skipping showers and washing their clothes. No one should have to live like this. Though every water company in England and Wales offers its own social tariff, there is currently no consistent national social tariff for water. Instead, help depends on where someone lives and which water company they are served by, which has created an unjust, unequal system. A national social tariff for water would provide a fairer solution by ending the postcode lottery. It would ensure consistent, reliable help with water bills for everyone on a low income, wherever they live. Sign our petition calling for the UK government to introduce a national social tariff for water, if online, in getting your search engine to look up Independent Age. Or call our free helpline number on 0800 319 6789. That's on 0800 319 6789. Monday to Friday, 8:30 a.m. to 5:30 p.m. Asking for a paper copy of the petition to sign. Coming up is a reminder, following that in our earlier programmes, of Age UK enlisting your support for older people in Ukraine. Plus, following that is a reminder of the helpline number for Age UK if you need any advice and support.

0: Let's bring Guy Fawkes back, that's what I say. And maybe we'll all help him be successful this time round.
1: Coming up now, Age UK enlists your support for older people in Ukraine. Age UK encourages you to help their sister charity, Age International, which provides life-saving support to older people and their families and in their Ukraine humanitarian appeal. Age International explains how they are helping, quote, "As the crisis unfolds, we are continuing to assess the most urgent needs of older people. We are expanding our emergency relief program so that we can get aid to those who need it most in Ukraine and to those who have been able to flee to neighboring countries." Age International adds, quote, "Many older people are not with their families. Community members will likely be affected themselves and will be unable to help." And that's to quote Age International, and they then enlist your support for their Ukraine humanitarian appeal. And so as to support their work for older people affected by the conflict in Ukraine. And get your search engine to look up Age International to support them if online. And if you have any questions or would prefer to donate by telephone, you can call their friendly helpline on 0800 032 0699. That's on 0800 032 0699. And Age UK's general helpline number will be able to give you Age International's number as well. And coming up now. If you ever need support, Age UK's free advice line is open 7 days a week, 8 a.m. to 7 p.m. on 0800 169 6565. That's on 0800 169 6565. And they can send you a range of printed information to guide you. Or if you're feeling lonely and want a friendly chat day or night, you can call the Silver Line on 0800 470 8090. That's on 0800 470 8090. And you can also find out information about coronavirus, vaccinations, and keeping safe on Age UK's website, getting your search engine to look up Age UK, or by calling them.
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3: 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Our address is Dage, 71 Deptford High Street, London, SE8. That's Dage, 71 Deptford High Street, London, SE8. 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
2: Maybe the Gulf Stream doesn't stop. What does that mean for extreme climate change in Europe? Dr. Alice Carter-Champion from Royal Holloway finds surprising deep past stories with news for today. When permafrost thaws, natural systems could release more greenhouse gases than humans do. Not much you can do at that point. From Institut Pierre-Simon Laplace in France, Dr. Philippe Sieyès returns with worrying new science. First, planet Earth is frantically waving hands about climate change. Overheated Western Europe. Unheard of June wildfires on Greenland. Antarctica above freezing, even in the dark of winter. This is wrong. It should not be happening. Here is the quick news. Yet another punishing heat wave struck Europe last week in June. France closed hundreds of schools and canceled public events. Paris soared above 40 degrees C, over 104 Fahrenheit, for the first time ever in June. The heat turned into extreme weather in Germany, big storms. Spain reached 45 degrees C, 113, with dust pollution from the Sahara in the south. A new report from Alliance Trade warns such extreme heat drags the European economy. Productivity could fall as much as 7% in some EU countries. Climate change cost the economy big time, too. And then there's both poles. They're melting. In the dark winter of Antarctica now, when it should be cold, almost like outer space, we have a weird winter heat wave. In some places, temperatures are 36 degrees Fahrenheit above normal for June. That is 20 degrees C hotter. According to Business Today, the Antarctic Peninsula recorded daily highs above freezing during that coldest, darkest stretch of the year. Glaciers on King George Island are thawing, and they should not be. Even Antarctica can't freeze these days. Meanwhile, U.S. representatives tried to erase the words climate change at a big Antarctic meeting. They call it specific environment change instead. France expressed it had strong concern about the gradual disappearance of references to climate change in the work of the Committee for Environmental Protection. At the other end of the world, Greenland is warmer than ever, plus a recent heat wave. Ice loss in Greenland is massive, up to 17 times faster than normal. After its warmest January on record, Greenland is now dealing with something new, wildfires. According to Carl Brick Zinglerson, head of the Department of Environment and Minerals, there are no traces of vegetation fires in Greenland before 2008. This is new. Greenland has wildfires, and they're starting earlier. In America, there's a battle of extremes. One heat wave follows another with ugly storms, tornadoes, hail, the works in between. The brilliant Emily Aitken reports, America is set up for fire like a tinderbox. In her Substack newsletter, Heated, Emily finds government reporting, already this year, 33,349 fires have already burned through more than 2.6 million acres, a little over 4,000 square miles. That is about 63% higher than the 10-year average for this point in the year, end quote from Emily. The federal government declared a national preparedness level 3, not usually seen in June, it's better in July or August. Down in the south, it's been killer heat from Texas to Florida. In Tropical Storm Arthur and its aftermath, Louisiana broke its all-time record for 24-hour rainfall. It was 22 inches, 55 centimeters in 24 hours. This one went over 2 feet of rain, basically in a day and a night. Lots of flooding, people dying. It was dangerously hot in South Texas, of course, up to 120 degrees Fahrenheit, 49 C. Florida meteorologist Jeff Berardelli says it's not just unbearably hot there now. It's way hotter than it used to be in Florida. He checked records and says, quote, there's been a huge increase in extreme heat across Florida. Look closely. In the 1950s, Florida averaged 20 to 30 days a year with a heat index of 100 degrees Fahrenheit or above. Now that number is 2, 3, and even 4 times higher due to hotter, more extreme weather. It is not coincidence, it is climate change, says Jeff Berardelli. Decades ago, I lived near Tampa without AC. Don't try that now. According to Berardelli's graph, in the 1950s, Tampa had 20 days with a heat index of 100 degrees Fahrenheit or above. Now it's 80 days. Miami had 15 days over 100 heat index in the 50s. Now it's 5 times more, 70 days of unbearable weather. It is cooking in Florida right now. No wonder wildfires and extreme precipitation are on the rise there. So it's not just sea level for Floridians. So this planet is extremely hot in all the wrong places. This is before El Nino adds its burst of Pacific Ocean heat. Don't look away from climate news this summer. This is going to be one hell of a time in the Northern Hemisphere. I'm Alex. I'm focused and determined. 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
2: Scientists in Europe warn us about a big change in the ocean. The impacts would be beyond our experience. The warming North Atlantic current could shift, leaving a patch of awful cold in a rapidly warming world. It sounds strange. Could it happen? Well, it already did, and we just learned more about that abrupt climate transition long ago. The results are shocking, not what you expect. Dr. Alice Carter-Champion was part of the team publishing June 11th in Nature Communications. At Royal Holloway, University of London, Alice is a researcher into the deep past of the ocean. She is a time detective, collecting clues from the bottom of lakes and the sea. We reached her at a workshop in Bulgaria. Alice Carter-Champion, a warm welcome to Radio EcoShock.
4: Hi, great to be on here. Thanks.
2: Yeah, well, let's set the stage. Global ice sheets reached their greatest extent around 26,000 to 19,000 years ago. And this new study begins at the Holocene as it was approaching around 13,000 years ago. What was the climate like at that time, around 13,000 years?
4: So we actually had a warm period not too dissimilar from the earlier stages of the Holocene, from around 14,700 years ago until this transition back into near-glacial-like conditions. So you might have seen temperatures that were not too dissimilar to kind of the pre-industrial or maybe a little colder, but you would have also seen much more open vegetation and kind of earlier succession and maybe a landscape that was a little less stable, particularly across, Northwest Europe and America when it wasn't covered by the Laurentide Ice Sheet, which was a massive complex of ice that covered much of Atlantic Canada and northern USA.
2: Yes, everything seemed heading for a warmer time we called the Holocene. But around 12,900 years ago, there was an abrupt, severe cooling in the Northern Hemisphere lasting about 1,200 years. What happened to the British Isles during this excursion called the Younger Dryas, and why is it called that?
4: Yeah, it was a pretty stark conditions, to be honest. Our reconstructions, well, not from this study, but more generally, suggest that particularly in the Western Highlands of Scotland and high areas in the Lake District and parts of Wales in the UK, at least, small ice glaciers and ice margins expanded again. And you saw conditions maybe up to 8 degrees colder, with permafrost covering quite a lot of Northern Europe. So it was pretty chilly.
2: 1,200 years is a relatively short time to be talking about in geology. How do we know this really happened?
4: We have to use records beyond the historical kind of evidence that we have. So there's no textbooks or archival material that we can use. But instead of searching back through the pages, we can look at sediment records. So with the idea that below the surface, we have in lakes and particularly within the ocean, we can start to see that further back, kind of deeper that you go, you reach further back in time. And so you can extract proxies for climatic changes. For example, if you're thinking in a lake setting, You can get tiny grains of pollen that record and are kind of produced from trees. And from those pollen grains, we can infer vegetation changes. You can extract quantitative, pretty robust temperature reconstructions from small fossil midges, little non-biting midges. They're called chironomids, and they're very strongly dependent on what the air temperature or the surface water temperature was in a particular lake. So we can use a range of different proxies for climate change in place of using archival material. In the ocean, there are similar proxies, although slightly different. So the study that we published in earlier this month used small microfossils. So they're about the size of a grain of sand. They're called foraminifera. They're not particularly complicated beasties. They look a little bit like popcorn, the ones that live in the surface ocean. But what these foraminifera can tell us is what the temperature and salinity of the ambient water around them was at different points in time. So by looking at a 1 centimeter or half a centimeter going down a sediment core, a mud core, from below the sea floor, we can reconstruct what both the surface temperatures were doing. So some of these foraminifera like particularly cold conditions, whereas some of them are more associated with more tropical waters. And again, just above the bottom of the seafloor, you also get these foraminifera, different species, obviously, that also can record temperature and salinity and kind of the water mass characteristics. So from looking at these and the geochemistry of these foraminifera, we can start to build up a picture at specific locations of what was happening in the North Atlantic during this time period of abrupt cooling. It's only through kind of adding these observations or paleo observations at specific points across both the North Atlantic, but also in North America, in Europe, that we can begin to build up this picture of what climate was doing and how quickly it changed.
2: And here we come to an astounding surprise. Contrary to what we thought, the big Gulf Stream did not stop during that severe pullback.
4: No, not at all. So we were expecting to see cooling at the onset of this cold period. However, and in line with what quite a lot of climate models have predicted, we actually see through these foraminifera and the chemistry of their shells, we can see that there was actually a warming of this north offshore Canada region. So the Gulf Stream, instead of substantially weakening and kind of limiting its northward extent, extends further northward onto the kind of closer to the coast. And this is something that we saw both at the onset of the Younger Dryas period, but is also something that we're seeing today. So you can look at kind of changes relative to the global mean or kind of the mean ocean change. And you can see both this warming of the Gulf Stream region close to Atlantic Canada and Newfoundland and Nova Scotia. But you also see this cold blob, so this cooling south of Greenland that's really, really stark and has caught the attention of quite a lot of scientists and the public.
2: And key to what you just said, you could measure sort of surface temperatures long ago from those little creatures and right down near the bottom. Can you tell us what your team thinks happened? Tell us about the layers of what goes on in the oceans in those past times.
4: Yeah, I think that's one of the kind of key points from our study is that we think of that bring us our warm conditions kind of to Northwest Europe is where it's often thought of as kind of conveyor belt, quite a simple treadmill-like structure. But actually, by looking at both the surface ocean and deep ocean at our very sensitive location in the Northwest Atlantic, we're able to see that actually it may not be a simple treadmill that we're reconstructing and that is responsible for this warming and cooling that we see, but actually something that's a little bit more like a seesaw or a cross trainer. So at the onset of the stadial, the Younger Dryas, we see this cooling and this reduction in deep water formation. So that bit kind of as you go over the treadmill down into the bottom, that's the key location where kind of the driver of this treadmill. And we think that weakened in the Nordic seas because of massive amounts of freshwater input from the ice sheets that were kind of surrounding it, you know, from Norway and maybe even from the Arctic via, you know, from the North American ice sheet via the Arctic. And what that did is within a human

0: shift, we see a compensation almost from a different region of deep water formation. So that kind of engine part of the treadmill, actually, maybe it's not that it was just the importance of the overflow, that deep water forming in the Nordic seas, but there may have been some kind of compensation from subpolar deep water forming, either in the Labrador Sea or in the subpolar regions, so south of Iceland. And that's really important to think about, because it means in the deep ocean, maybe we're not just going to be seeing one simple switch or sliding scale, but actually it's much more complicated than we've previously thought. And the same in the kind of surface ocean. If we're looking at the northward extension of the Gulf Stream, then that means that particularly around Nova Scotia and Atlantic Canada, we're going to see really, really substantial warming, which has pretty big consequences that we're already seeing for marine ecosystems, you know, species range changes, collapse of certain colder tolerant species, and a change in the oxygenation of the waters, all which can have really severe consequences for us kind of in the upcoming century. But then on the flip side, if we've got cooler conditions further north, south of Greenland, we're going to start to see these big gradients in sea surface temperature, which is kind of associated or is thought to be associated with more unstable conditions in the atmospheric system. So I'm not an expert in the atmosphere, but we know that if we see changes in the configuration of AMOC, of this overturning circulation, then we can expect to see perhaps more extreme conditions in Northwest Europe. So an increase in heat waves or colder winters or more stormy conditions. So it's really, really crucial to think of the ocean not just as a simple sliding scale of on or off, but as this nuanced and interconnected picture where you have both surface conditions that are responding to the deep ocean on timescales that are infinitely relevant for humanity.
1: Well, that sounds pretty bad, but beyond that too, if we were believing the Gulf Stream must have stopped, then maybe experts have been looking in the wrong places. What do you think?
0: I think it's important to think about the Gulf Stream as just one current in a whole interconnected system of this overturning circulation that I was just talking about. And I think while we haven't got all of the answers in this kind of one particular study, but we can start to see that the patterns that we're reconstructing and inferring match very well with what we predict from physical kind of oceanographic and climate models. So these results fit in pretty well to what we understand about the physics of the ocean.
1: And you mentioned the time lag and between undersea changes and the great cooling, and it was within a lifetime of 30 to 80 years. Is it possible the Gulf Stream, or AMOC, as you say, could have already begun to change, but we might not know it until 50 years later, say?
0: Without wanting to be too alarmist, I think AMOC is already changing. If you look at observational records, which only cover, you know, the last 22 years, we can start to see that there is some weakening. Whether that would mean collapse, I mean, to be clear, this study does not reconstruct a collapse of AMOC, and the results instead just suggest that even with a reconfiguration of the currents rather than a weakening, you can still get pretty big regional changes. So perhaps instead of thinking in kind of absolutes, we need to be thinking and trying to work out whether the changes that we're already seeing, so we're already seeing the cold blob, this cold period, this cold region around south of Greenland, and we're already seeing warmer conditions where the Gulf Stream would be extending or did extend during the Younger Dryas. And so it's important to try and cut down our carbon emissions as much as possible, because fundamentally, we are seeing some changes that were associated with a reconfiguration of the overturning circulation, like in the Younger Dryas. How that may change in the future, that's one of the things that it's so crucial to try and understand better. And I think by looking at the nuances of these surface conditions and how they relate to changes in the configuration of the deep circulation, and testing the changes that we can

0: see empirically in the paleo record with climate models is the kind of crucial next step to be able to better understand whether we're approaching a tipping point or are kind of what the point of no return may be.
1: And we've been talking about a severe cold period that could cover northern Europe if the ocean changes, even as the rest of the world overheats. But what about the eastern seaboard of North America, like New England and Canada's maritime provinces? What happened then, like almost 13,000 years ago, and what could happen if the Gulf Stream changes this century?
0: Well, I think from what we can see, at least in the northward extension region, so around Nova Scotia, we can see warming in the surface ocean conditions observationally, and we can also see that during the Younger Dryas period at this kind of onset of the cold period. But the conditions were very different in the northern seaboard of Eastern America because there was still a substantial ice sheet that covered quite a lot of that northern region. And so this would have really, really depressed the temperatures and made them much colder. So I think that's also an important point to kind of highlight. While it's really crucial to look at the past kind of beyond the observational record to better understand how these periods of abrupt climate change have kind of played out and what the sequence of events has been, it's also important to remember that they're not a perfect likeness to the conditions that we see nowadays. So whether it be the massive ice sheet that covered much of, you know, Atlantic Canada and some of North America, or the big ice sheet that covered much of Norway and Sweden and Finland, or the sea level change. So sea levels were tens of meters lower than we're expecting, or that we're seeing nowadays and that we may be expecting in the future. So I suspect that I'm not an expert on kind of what's going to be happening in the future in the northeastern seaboard. But I think it's important to remember that we're in a very different situation now because of the carbon dioxide emissions and the rate and magnitude of heating that we're seeing kind of globally, but particularly in the high northern latitudes, that actually it's not as simple as what happened in the Younger Dryas is going to happen again. So I would be surprised. I don't think it's likely that there's going to be this substantial cooling like we saw in the Younger Dryas in northwestern Europe, but we might see more unstable conditions. And in the same way, it's unlikely that there might be a reconfiguration of the AMOC because of say, meltwater conditions in the seas around Norway. But instead, because the seas have warmed so much and the atmosphere has warmed so much, that also can kind of limit or reduce the amount of water that can sink down in that treadmill, that engine part of the treadmill. So we still may see weakening or reconfiguration of the overturning circulation, but it's not necessarily going to be via exactly the same mechanism as we saw in the Younger Dryas, because the conditions are different at the start.
1: The year 2015 was the hottest on record to that point. A map of ocean temperatures showed a lot of bright red warming patches around the world, but as you mentioned, there was a strange blue cold blob hovering in the Atlantic below Greenland. And this year, that deeper ocean cooling spread as far west as Canada's Labrador Sea. Could you tell us more about how this could be part of the puzzle of the AMOC change?
0: Yeah, so I think that's one of the kind of critical contributions of our studies is because we're seeing this cold condition that it existed and we reconstruct kind of via other records at the onset of the Younger Dryas, because we've got kind of melt water coming from the ice sheets. Okay, maybe, you know, in the Younger Dryas period, it was from the Laurentide ice sheet across North America, and maybe today it's more coming out of Greenland meltwater or sea ice melting. But we have cold conditions kind of in this south of Greenland and Labrador Sea region, whereas our northward shift of the Gulf Stream that we can reconstruct from the Younger Dryas matches pretty well to this warming conditions that we see in observational records, and we can also see kind of in marine ecosystem responses. So I think what we may be seeing much more in the future is this complex surface temperature pattern that is particularly nuanced and is not just a simple cooling or warming. And that's because of this rearrangement of the North Atlantic circulation system that is likely occurring. Just to add to that, I think the key point is with the ocean changes, so with these gradients in temperature, with these differences of cold and warm, that's also going to impact our atmosphere, which will impact our weather patterns for different regions. So it's going to make things kind of more complicated to predict and forecast. And I don't know about you, but I've been watching the weather forecast like nobody's business over the last few weeks, because we've had heat waves and then we've had loads of rain and we've had quite extreme conditions in the UK. And I think that's kind of more of the same to be expected, because we're seeing these complicated temperature patterns in the ocean that will then result in more complicated atmospheric patterns.
1: That, I think, is a profound point. I'm going to be looking into that further. Now, the movie The Day After Tomorrow showed massive cold invading in just weeks. Scotland and New York froze over before governments could react. In real life, though, if this ocean change develops, what would you think could happen in the UK?
0: Oh, good question. The Day After Tomorrow is one of my absolute favourite films for its inspiration from the Younger Dryas interval. But I think it's really important to make it clear that we're not expecting temperature changes on that magnitude or at that kind of pace. It was beautiful dramatization, but a dramatization nonetheless. I think we'll see patterns of instability with increasing changes in the configuration of the circulation system. As I mentioned before, models suggest that with a change in the overturning circulation, we might be expecting more heat waves, we might be expecting more extreme storminess and kind of intervals of increased rainfall, which would then mean potentially kind of flooding concerns. If I had to summarize it in just a few words, an unstable future.
1: On June 14th, the UK's Guardian newspaper, three top ocean scientists reported programs that monitor the strength of the North Atlantic currents are at risk of being defunded, especially in the United States. The European Open Eye initiative sounds promising, but that doesn't really become functional until about 2035. Are we going blind to this existential danger for the UK and Northern Europe?
0: I must admit, I was really disheartened to see the news that these initiatives, particularly the Ocean Observatories initiative, was being potentially at risk of, as you say, being defunded. And I think it really is crucial to try and understand and observe and monitor, particularly at the highest resolution. So for the Ocean Observatories initiative, this was only set up in 2015, but the depth, breadth of information has been absolutely fantastic. And I think there is a real risk that we are going to be losing a vital element, like you say, our eyes. I'm really profoundly worried what will happen in the future if we don't have oversight on how our ocean system may be changing and is changing, particularly because we can show and we can see how complex the surface temperature patterns and the deep circulation is. It's really, really crucial to get as much information of what's happening in real time as possible, so that we can best begin to forecast and understand any potential approaching tipping points.
1: We have been discussing the new paper, Coordinated Shifts in Deep Water Formation and Gulf Stream Migration During Abrupt Climate Changes. So after publication, it's always on to something more. What are you working on these days, Alice?
0: Oh, great question. I like lots of different elements of reconstructing past changes. I just started a fellowship with the Leverhulme Trust that's looking at reconstructing shifts and the opening and closing of the Bering Strait through flow, again, in the past, and how that may impact our understanding of overturning circulations. So I'm going to be sticking around the North Atlantic region with my sediment cores and using my favorite foraminifera.
1: from Royal Holloway, University of London. We've been speaking with expert paleo-oceanographer Alice Carter-Champion. Find links to the science and more notes to follow up in my weekly show blog at ecoshock.org. 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
0: Thanks, it's been great fun.
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1: About 15% of all land in the Northern Hemisphere is frozen year-round. But in the distant past, all that was covered with green life, and that old carbon is stored in the deep freeze, waiting for warmer days to release it. When permafrost thaws, natural systems might release more greenhouse gases than humans do. Is that mechanism already at work? We have new science with more answers. Dr. Philippe Sies is Associate Director of the Laboratory of Sciences of Climate and Environment at Institut Pierre-Simon Laplace, a top-level research institute west of Versailles. Dr. Sies is a physicist specializing in the global carbon cycle and climate change. From France, Philippe Sies, welcome back to Radio EcoShock.
5: Hello, nice to see you again.
1: Good. Well, just before we get to the permafrost, here we go into a strong El Niño year, expected to drive more record heat later this year. You and I talked in 2024 about a study suggesting natural recapture of CO2 by land plants collapsed during record heat. Should we expect another bump in climate change during El Niño simply because overheated plants can't capture as much of our carbon pollution?
5: We do expect that every El Niño comes with a weakening or collapse of the absorption of carbon dioxide by the vegetation in the tropics. And we believe that the same thing may happen in a few months because the El Niño, which is forecasted by the global weather and climate systems, seems to be a very strong one. And the stronger is the El Niño, the drier is the climate over the rainforest and the tropical continents, and we do expect indeed a very bad year again for carbon dioxide uptake by the vegetation and the soils.
1: Well, thank you. Let's get to our more recent work. Why is it important to know when permafrost thaw will ramp up?
5: Well, you know, there is a huge amount of carbon which is frozen below the ground surface, essentially in northern Canada, Alaska, and Russia, in Siberia. We are talking about a huge amount of carbon, typically more than 2,000 billion tons of carbon. This is about three times the amount of CO2 which is in the atmosphere. So we also know that the climate of the Arctic is warming very rapidly, much faster than the global climate. So in response to this fast and large Arctic warming, even if a small fraction of this frozen carbon gets to be destabilized and released as CO2, that will be a massive amount going to the atmosphere and contributing to amplify the future warming.
1: Yes, until recently, a lot of experts and the models treated the Arctic landmass as a helpful carbon sink for the rest of this century. You are co-author of a new EGU paper titled Net Release of CO2 from Thawing Permafrost Soil Carbon, predicted to occur earlier in this century. What is the new view of when permafrost becomes an important driver of more climate change?
5: Well, the conventional view is that as the climate warms in the Arctic, it's beneficial for plants because they have a longer time to grow and to take carbon and to put it in the soil. So all the conventional climate models that have an imperfect description of permafrost carbon predicted that the continuous growth of plant was basically beating or offsetting the small release of frozen carbon by thawing. We found something different, because for the first time, we accounted for a lot of frozen carbon, which is deep. We're talking about carbon, which is buried deeper than 1 or even 3 meters. And when we account for this old, deep carbon, we found that it's quite vulnerable to warming, and it could release more CO2 than previously thought. And this is the reason why, instead of behaving like a continuous carbon sink in the future, according to our model predictions, we see that the sink will continue until the middle of the century and might reverse to a source because of the very strong effect of the CO2, which is released by the deep carbon that was previously frozen.
1: Philippe, what are the mechanics of permafrost thaw? Is it a shorter snow season, more rain than snow, or just the raw power of heat under the sun? What makes it happen?
5: Permafrost is basically ice, maintaining the soil in a kind of cohesive way, with the carbon is the prisoner of the soil ice. And permafrost can thaw just because the air temperature in summer becomes warmer and warmer, and the 0 degree line penetrates deeper and deeper in the soil. Like maybe 50 years ago, if you go to northern Canada, the ice could be found in summer at 20 centimeter depth, and now you will find it maybe at 30 or 40 centimeter. And in addition to that, you have also some abrupt collapse of permafrost, which is observed locally. This phenomenon is called thermokarst. Thermokarst is a massive collapse of ice. In some of the permafrost soil, you have really a lot of ice. Like, we're talking about 20 to 30% of ice. So in a single warm summer, all this ice can disappear if the temperature gets above the 0 degree line and doesn't come back. And what was previously frozen basically becomes mud. And this mud will release a lot of CO2 and also methane. So you have two processes. You have gradual warming and, you know, decomposition of this previously frozen carbon. And there are also abrupt changes. All the models we have today, they do the gradual part, and they don't know how to do the abrupt changes.
1: And as you say, the new work dives into ancient carbon deeper below the shallow active layer that most scientists were looking at. How old is this carbon, and why is it becoming a factor sooner than we thought?
5: Well, this carbon is mainly of two types. In northern Alaska and in vast regions of northeast Siberia, this carbon is about 20,000 years old. It was formed during the mammoth time. It's called mammoth steppe. So you had some good grassland with a lot of herbivores grazing and a lot of dust also depositing on the soil. And over time, this has created those incredible deposits, which are relatively rich in carbon, which are called Yedoma. So Yedoma is very thick. You can find Yedoma more than 100 meters of thickness, and it contains carbon. This carbon was formed during the Ice Age, during the time of the mammoth. The second big pool of deep carbon is peatland. You have a lot of peatland in Canada, a lot of peatland in Siberia, and peatland are accumulators. Every year you have a little layer of mosses or grass that die and sediment and basically a peat is a pile of organic carbon that is frozen at depth, and peat carbon can also be very deep. Some peats are more than, you know, several meters in thickness. And again, when the temperature gets to a deeper, the 0 degree temperature gets to deeper depths, this peat carbon can be released. And peat is a pure carbon. It's 90% of carbon that you find in the peat. It's really plant material.
1: We might assume that permafrost thaw is mainly a summer thing, so we get seasonal waves of new greenhouse gases and then a freeze-up. But is that true? Do permafrost lands continue to emit warming gases in autumn and maybe even in winter too?
5: That's a very good question, and the research community is asking itself this question. We don't have a full answer to that. But the idea is that soils have a very strong thermic inertia. So if you have a warm summer, there will be like a tongue of warm temperature going deep into the soil. And then when the soil freezes from the top, because the winter or the autumn is coming, the soil can remain unfrozen during parts of the winter because it's still warm at depth from the previous summer. And if you have snow, snow is a very good insulator. It's like a blanket. So indeed, when you have warming in summer, this warm temperature in the deep soil can extend during parts of the winter before everything freezes. So indeed, the legacy of summer warming on outbound and possibly winter emission is quite an important phenomenon that explains why carbon could be released even during the non-growing season by permafrost soils.
1: How do permafrost thaw assumptions in climate models compared to hard data collected in the field?
5: Well, unfortunately, the climate models or the Earth system models which are used for predicting future temperature and CO2, out of 11 climate models that were used by the previous IPCC report, there is only one of them that has a description of permafrost carbon. All the others, they have frozen soil, but they don't consider the carbon, which is prisoner of this frozen soil, only one. And this model, which is the only one that is having permafrost carbon, did not have deep carbon. It did not have any gedoma, did not have any peat. So this model underestimated the release of CO2 when the climate will warm in the Arctic because it didn't have enough carbon to lose. With our new model, where we recreate or reconstruct the history of old carbon, and we can simulate the presence of carbon deep in the soil, we found, of course, that there is more to lose. And the other bad news is that this carbon frozen is not something which is difficult to decompose for microbes. It's really something fresh that was put in the refrigerator, and when you open the refrigerator, the microbes, they just jump on it, and they can decompose it very quickly. So it's very labile, and it's very basically tasty for microbes, for them to decompose it rapidly.
1: A number of papers in the last couple of years warned the Arctic sink grabbing carbon from the air is becoming a source instead. In January 2025, scientists from the Woodwell Climate Research Center found more than one-third of Arctic boreal region is now a source of more carbon into the air. What do you think about the sink-to-source transition?
5: That's also a good question, because from the observation that we have in the Arctic, this paper in 2025 found that indeed already today the climate in the Arctic has warmed by about 4 degrees, so it's very high warming. About one-third of the Arctic land is already emitting CO2. And when you compare this observation today with what is predicted by climate models, they still consider that, you know, the Arctic is green and is taking up carbon everywhere, which means that the models are clearly missing some carbon loss processes which we observe already today. And these are underestimating this vulnerability of permafrost carbon today. It's very likely that they also underestimate what will happen in the future when the climate will warm even more.
1: Here's another factor. On Radio EcoShock, we cover increasing super wildfires, especially in the far north, like Canada's record-smashing burn in 2024. A 2025 study led by the University of Alberta found burned permafrost peatlands release carbon for years after wildfires. So it's a complex picture where extreme northern heat pushes wildfires that expose more permafrost land. Did your study factor in wildfire damage?
5: Unfortunately not. Our study just looked at peat and gedoma, but we did not have any description of wildfires which are currently moving far north in the Arctic. And indeed, wildfires, not only do they burn soil down to relatively significant depth in case of peat burning, but as you explained, they also prevent ice to come back. So there is a salt permafrost for sometimes 10, sometimes 20, sometimes 30 years after fire. So indeed, the occurrence of fire is not only relieving CO2 immediately, like what we saw during the extreme fires in the Canadian summer in 2023, but they cause also a legacy for the future by continuing to let salt soil emit CO2 after fire. And this process was not included in our study, but we did have another study that was published earlier, I think in January this year, where for the first time, we estimated the emissions of peatland fire in northeast Siberia. It's a region where there is a lot of peat. And we found that because of the very strong warming of the last 5 years, storm tracks, lightnings, move very far north. Before, there was no storm in the Arctic, and now you have a lot of summer storms that are creating lightnings. When lightnings are reaching the ground, they create fires. And we found that in this region covered by peatland, in eastern Siberia, over the last 10 years, peatland fires have represented more than 20% of the total CO2 emission from fires. So they are extremely important. I think there is also work in progress showing that, indeed, during the Canadian fires of 2023, it was not only the trees that burnt, but there was also a lot of soil burning, and many peats have been burning, and that explains why the emission from wildfires in Canada during the summer 23 has been so high. It's not only because biomass has been lost and trees have burnt, but also soils and peat soils have been burning.
1: Yes, that's what fire experts are telling me as well. You mentioned Russia. Are they doing a lot of research in Russia? What have you heard about permafrost there?
5: Well, Russia is a home of permafrost, and unfortunately, with the geopolitical situation, it's not possible anymore for anybody working in U.S. or Europe to continue to perform research in Russia. So we have lost a lot of precious observations in this very vulnerable region of the world. So I don't think much research is done currently now on the permafrost and the permafrost carbon in Russia, and yet it's the largest source of frozen carbon are in Siberia and in northern Russia, and it's really a pity that we don't have any, you know, observations, at least in the field. We still have satellite measurements, but they don't measure directly carbon fluxes from permafrost to understand what is going on in this very important region of the Earth.
1: Can you tell us just a little bit about the lead author of this new paper in Science?
5: The paper of our team that was published last Monday on permafrost is entitled Net Release of CO2 from Thawing Permafrost. And the first author is a postdoc called Yi Qi. She's from China. She's a woman scientist, extremely bright scientist, because she was the first to be able to include the representation of the formation of peat. You know that peat started to grow basically during the Holocene, like over the last 10,000 years. And she also managed to simulate the climate of the mammoth, the climate of the Ice Age, to be able to let her model grow very deep carbon deposit in the Yedoma. And then when she arrives, you know, in like 1800, before the Industrial Revolution, in the rise of CO2, she has everything ready in her model to understand how this deep carbon is in place, how vulnerable it is, and how it will respond to historical and the future warming.
1: So if we go into a guessing game, let's fast forward to 2070, which is just 44 years away, well within the life of many living now. Given what we know so far, what do you think will be happening with the permafrost on the atmosphere then?
5: Well, it seems that the warming in the Arctic is inexorable. It's currently 3 to 4 times faster than the global warming. We are not heading into a strong reduction of carbon dioxide emissions, although we may hope that this will change in the future. So right now, with the stated policies and the lack of mitigation effort, we are probably going to have a global warming of 2.5, perhaps 3 degrees, if we don't do anything. That's global. And for the Arctic, it means an Arctic warming of 7, sometimes 8 degrees in some regions. So, you know, it's just physics. If you expose the frozen soil to temperature above zero during a long part of the year, a lot of the permafrost will be gone. And the carbon will be available for microbes to be decomposed. We still have a lot of uncertainty because we don't know if this carbon is fully tasty for the microbes. We think it is tasty, but we don't have too much measurement to confirm that. And also part of this salt carbon might not go to the atmosphere, it might go as dissolved carbon to the rivers and to the ocean. And this lateral export of carbon, after it is salt from permafrost soil, is something which is still missing in our model. So we have a lot to do to understand all the possible pathways that determine the fate of previously frozen carbon when it becomes salt.
1: You know, most of us are worried about paying bills or about war and politics. We don't wake up wondering how the permafrost is doing today. But this is a big problem, and it's another one that could sink the climate ship. Who is watching over this? What scientific groups or government agencies or NGOs are watching the permafrost thaw?
5: Well, we have satellites that can tell us now, with relatively good precision, the extent of permafrost and how it is changing with time. We had a lot of field stations that were extremely useful, in particular in Russia, but this data collection has almost stopped. So that's a very big problem for the scientific community because you cannot measure everything from space using satellites. So there is no specific organization which is specifically watching permafrost, but of course there are several research groups in Canada, in the US, in Europe, who are studying permafrost. You have several space agencies, in particular the European Space Agency. They have produced very nice maps of permafrost extent, which are very useful for the scientific community. And you have also the International Permafrost Association, which is a group of scientists from different countries who are trying to share their efforts and data to better understand the permafrost processes, including the changing area of permafrost.
1: Nobody is going to throw a big protective tarp over more than 6 million square miles where the permafrost might be, up to 20 million square kilometers in the far north. A few scientists have suggested injecting sulfates above the Arctic to save the remaining sea ice and slow permafrost thaw, maybe. What do you think? Is there anything that humans will be able to do?
5: That is difficult because, as you said, the region is very big. It's inaccessible, and it's a theater of a lot of phenomena upon which we have very little control as humans, like when the sea ice disappears, the Arctic Ocean becomes darker, it absorbs more energy, and the temperature becomes warmer, and this warmer temperature will reduce further the permafrost extent. So it seems that in this big natural machine, we don't have a lot of options to intervene and to manage things. You might think, of course, that changing the climate by geoengineering, but you don't think we don't know all the consequences of this. There have been also some local effort or tests to try to better manage the snow cover during the permafrost, basically to make the snow a bit thinner so that the cold wave of the winter gets better into the soil. And one way to do that could be by restoring herbivores, because when you have reindeers or herds of animals who are grazing during the winter to survive, they wake the litter in the frozen soil, they disturb the snow, and the snow becomes less of an insulator, and the cold wave of the winter is able to refreeze the soil better. So I'm not saying that this is, a genius idea that will save us from all the permafrost carbon release, but definitely in regions where you have herds of animals, one option could be to manage Arctic landscape by restoring some grazing pressure.
1: So, the bottom line is we have to drastically slash our greenhouse gas emissions because natural systems like permafrost are responding to our warming by adding more warming. What does your new study tell us about projected net CO2 uptake of the northern latitudes and then what the human carbon budget has to be?
5: Well, indeed, our new study is showing, so it's only one single model, and of course more models will have to reproduce and to try to do the same exercise, that instead of being like a safe trap to absorb carbon in the next century, the Arctic land will continue to absorb perhaps until the middle of the century, and then in case of high warming scenario, they will go progressively into reduced uptake and they will emit carbon to the atmosphere. So we are not prepared to that because all the projections for what we call the remaining carbon budget, basically how much carbon are we safely allowed to emit from human activities in order to overpass a global climate warming of 2 degrees, it will have to be reduced again because if we know that there is a dangerous mechanism at work in nature which is capable to release CO2, we will have to break more effectively to further reduce the human-induced emissions. And unfortunately, we're not really taking this road at the moment.
1: And here is what we are really talking about. In 2003, France suffered the most mass heat deaths in modern European history. And heat like the Sahara continues to invade France now and then, even recently. And these hidden changes in the Arctic that we are talking about could make all that worse in coming decades. How worried are you personally, Philippe, about climate change?
5: Well, since I'm the guy doing research on the bad news, I try to protect myself because, of course, everything I find, whether it's reduction of the forest carbon sink in Europe or very bad years, like El Niño years in the tropics, or now this permafrost release, are showing that the likelihood of bad news ahead, means big sources of CO2 coming from natural system, is very strong. So it's important, of course, to warn the public with that, but it's important also to continue the research in order to be able to really reduce the uncertainty and to better predict what will happen, because as you said, it's extremely important. And honestly, I think it's almost a scandal to see that there are maybe only 10 or 20 research groups who are researching permafrost carbon actively. And because it's so important for humanity to understand if permafrost carbon will become a source or remain stable in the future, it should be a massive investment in research. And unfortunately, you know, it's still not completely the case.
1: As we wrap this up, what are you working on next?
5: Well, I'm working on bad news, as I said. So I'm working a lot on how forests in Europe have been declining carbon sink, despite the fact that they are heavily managed, because you have a lot of attacks of insects and also fires in the summer. So I'm working a lot on how those disturbances, as we call them, are reducing, sometimes quickly and sometimes drastically, the absorption capacity of forests. And we're also working with several colleagues on these peat fires, because nobody knows about peatland fires. There have been like a curiosity with zombie fires, you know, that start in the summer and start again the next winter or the next spring. We believe that peat fires can be also a very important amplification of warming, and there is very, very little data, very, very little research on it. So this is also, I think, a very important new like air system process that needs to be studied, and so that we can understand what is the risk for the future.
1: Well, I know how important peat fires can be, because in 1997 and 98, the last strong El Nino, the peat fires in Indonesia pushed that country up to be about the third or fourth largest carbon-emitting country in the world. So definitely there's a lot that go on. And we could also look at the peat fires in Russia in 2010, very important there. From Institut Pierre-Simon Laplace, we have been speaking with Dr. Philippe Sieyès, and you can find links to all the science we just talked about in my show blog, Wednesdays at ecoshock.org. Philippe, thank you for sharing your time with us.
5: Thank you very much. Have a good day.
1: That's it for this show. Check out all our past programs free.
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1: 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Today we have a very special edition, in that those analogue evangelist Slouching Sparrows are here in the studios to grace us with their first ever radio broadcast. We're so proud to be introducing them to the airwaves with three songs from their most two recent albums, first of which Glue Wave dropped last month on cassette. And surrounding them there are nothing but brand new releases, with tracks from All My Friends Are Synths, Don Leisure, Mochen Dyer, Adam House, Panda Bear, and Sonic Boom, and the Sterling Jubilee Singers. But first, we open with the joyful sound of the Swamp Rats and their EP Funk, a follow-on from the EP Folk that we played last year. And here is the old NOFX song, The Idiots Are Taking Over. It's not the right time to be sober, now the idiots are taken over, they cheerfully holler, along with their combo of banjo, punk folk, vocal harmony and trenchant commentary on the state of affairs.

That was The Idiots Are Taking Over by The Swamp Rats on their EP Punk, released on Residual Records in May. The band are Andy Starkey on banjo, Scotty Crow on guitar, Tim V on bass, and Zach Bagicalupo on washboard. And they're backed by the Rodentia Choir. Now to All My Friends Are Synths. All My Friends Are Synths is a nom de guerre of the Glasgow-based cassette-orientated Stephen McLeod, also known as Cup Fungus. This is a collection of tracks that didn't make the recently released and very sold out Pick and Dry album. However, this is not a collection of leftover warmed up seconds. Expect glitchy, danceable, trippy DIY slabs of sound, all beautifully packaged in a bright pink shell. And in keeping with the DIY ethic, the cassette is labelled with a Dymo printer. All because Stephen says, tangibility is cool. He describes the album as bonkers and disturbing electronica. And to add to the fun, the track I've chosen features none other than the great Glaswegian Ivor Cutler. What more could you want?

rubbing themselves. Yes, I noticed them. They seem to be, how shall we say,

0: They seem to be, how shall we say...
1: That was How Shall We Say by All My Friends Are Synths from their brand new album Offcuts, and its third track on side one, 147 on your counter. It came out this March on Cow Tongue Taco Records, who are an independent tape label also based in Glasgow. And I haven't a clue where that name comes from, and perhaps I might get a chance to ask them one day. Now, we're going to turn to a bit of a cheat. Last year, Don Leisure, a renowned Cardiff weird punk producer and 50% of Dark Horse Family, was invited to dig through the archives of Tyne, the oldest Welsh language record label. The result is Touchy Sign, a medley of 25 tracks spanning 50 years, described as a patchwork quilt of sounds brought into new life. And the album was voted best Welsh language release of the year. I'm going to play Mae'n Lila, which is based on a track by Edward H. Dafisa, a 70s band who played a sort of rocky triad meld. So watch out for power chords, abrupt tempo shifts, basic 70s barminess. And the song itself celebrates a standing stone in the Breckens.

That was Mine Leela from Turkchi Sign on Sign Records. It's at 289 Side B on your counter. Now, Sign was founded by the folk singer Dafydd Iwan, who wrote Yma o Hyd, We're Still Here, which is the great Welsh anthem of national self-assertion. You'll hear it at any football match. And now to a very different meditation on standing stones from Mochen Dyer, who has just released their very first album, Riverloom. This music is rooted in the bones of their Welsh home, as suggested by the title, Riverloom. It's a ritualistic flow, a tapestry of bells, gongs, vocals, woodwind and field recordings. But to me, where this differs from other sort of drone-based immersive pieces is a constant invention. Instruments and found sounds flitter in and out, nothing settled. This piece is partly an imaginary instruction manual on how to hear stones sing, dance and feel, and it's partly an invitation to discover the sounds between the sounds.

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And walk among them on a clear night at the turn of the year. 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Hold your breath. Feel how they dance beneath your

names for them when they were just dreams. Do you suppose that in their silent, shimmering, vibrating eternity, that they dream of us, the children of slow time, jealous of our endings?

That was Mine Here by Mochan Dyer from their brand new album Riverloom, which is out on Camellia Sinensis Records. And her best description is it's a kind of a sonic kinvin, an evocation of the place where they feel they belong. And from Stones, the children of slow time, to the slow time of deep space, via Adam House and his composition A Forest of Stars. Adam's primarily known as a composer of moody, emotive scores for indie films, including the award-winning movie Good Neighbours. But here he evokes a strangely warm atmosphere for a place, the space, that we otherwise consider as cold as cold. And he does it via washes of Moog overlaid by broken chords on the piano and guitar pedals. And like Mochan Dyer's piece before, movements maintained by theme development

0: 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And now, I'm delighted to introduce you to the centre of our show, the very first broadcast anywhere of the wonderful Slouching Sparrows, the pride of Northamptonshire, purveyors of the finest glue wave in the country, and stout analogue champions. And they have a brand new cassette out to celebrate. Hi, Rowan, and a big welcome to Cassette.net. And yours was the first track I ever played, so I'm really chuffed to be the first person to broadcast you.
1: Well, thanks very much. Thanks for having me.
0: Now, I'm guessing you're probably better known to your childhood mates as Rowan Fitzpatrick. So where did Slouching Sparrows, can we say, nom de tape come from?
1: Well, yeah, so it sort of came from two directions. The first was a good friend of mine showed me the Yeats poem where, I can't remember the name of it, but it features the line slouching towards Bethlehem. And for a long time, I kind of, like, as an in-joke, we would use slouching in every chance we got. And so when it came around to making music, I wanted to have a band that had slouching in the name and also come up with something that when you Google it, nothing else comes up. And so I'd sort of put sparrows on the end. And
0: that is very, very smart.
1: Yeah, that was one of the things I was trying to get. And I love birds as well, so sparrows came along.
0: Now, this is a program about cassettes, and you famously record very analog in your kitchen on an old Transcam machine, and you've released on tapes on cases you've scrounged from charity shops, and you flaunt the hiss, the lo-fi, the human error that the process ensures. Is this an approach rather than a sound when you describe it as glue wave?
1: Yeah, so glue wave kind of came around in the sense that I when I set out to make music, I don't really know what I'm doing, and I never really did. And I sort of just went for it, and I tried to kind of approach music from any angle that was available to me. And cassette tapes was always something I was fascinated by when I was younger. So I wanted to approach from that direction. And to me, like, glue wave comes about in the sense that it's held together with glue. It's almost like an audible scrapbook, in a sense, that everything's stuck in and sort of, you know, held together in sort of rudimentary ways. And that kind of is what defines glue wave to me. But it's also just my approach in general.
0: So, and we could talk about this afterwards, but so, for instance, that track we heard from All My Friends Are Synths, given his approach, which he uses old Dymo tapes to to print out on his cassettes, is that kind of like an electro glue wave?
1: Would say it is. Yeah, I'd say anybody who's kind of wanting to sort of approach music and just tackling it kind of in any way they can and sort of, yeah, it might sound a bit, like, I'm definitely not in the case of All My Friends Are Synths because it sounds fantastic, but more with my music, it sounds very, like, rough and ready and full of mistakes and things. But it's kind of, it's that homemade quality and the kind of low fidelity thing, which is definitely not something I've invented, but glue wave sounded like a funny way of, a funny spin on new wave. So I thought, this is my glue wave of things, you know.
0: And another standout glue wave album could be Tonight's the Night by Neil Young.
1: It absolutely could. Yeah, it definitely has that approach to it. Yeah, for sure.
0: As All My Friends Are Synths say, you know, tangibility is cool.
1: It is.
0: Now, the actual sound, which is fairly distinctive, I've described, and you can shoot me down here, as kind of like Roger McGuinn without the psychedelics. Because it's the jangly guitar, it's the 3-minute pop sensibility that he had in his earlier days.
1: Yeah, I started off when I was making music, I was very much into that, like, jangly sound. So I enjoyed things like The Smiths, but also some of the first songs I ever sang were Bob Dylan songs, and feeding into that came The Birds eventually. So there is that jangle quality. And I think there's something very, especially like the kind of the chatter and musical, like, melodies of sparrows and birds in general, that kind of lends to that jangly sound, I think.
0: I'm toying with the idea of doing another program just about songs about birds. So
1: I'll
0: bear that one in mind.
1: Yeah.
0: And your lyrics, to me, are more personal. And they find it sort of grounded in reality, reality of living, reality and just coping with the places we live in. And that to me kind of brings a sort of creative tension to the song. So, for instance, Make a Circle with Me, which was the first one we played ever, I think it works that way. And it's one of the most favourited songs I've played.
1: Oh, wow.
0: Again, does that sound roughly right, or are you approaching your lyrics with a completely different...
1: Well, the way I sort of approach lyric writing, poetry and writing has always been like a first love for me. So, like, poetry is always there when I'm writing songs, and although it doesn't come first, it's definitely something I'm thinking about. And what the kind of things I tend to write about is, you know, I live in a very small town, and when you listen to music and when you read things, you don't often read things that sort of resonate with where you live and what you see and what you do on a daily basis. And so, like, what comes across as like personal sort of experience is also stuff I'm sort of seeing on the streets and just with this the kind of disenfranchised people that I live next door to, you know. And so, like, that's kind of the voice that I give to my music, I suppose.
0: And now to our live set. The Sparrows have three songs, two from their new album Glue Wave, which came out this April, and another one from last year's You Lose Blues.

This next song's called Why Can't I Cry? And I kind of borrowed the riff of Elvis, but I thought if anybody knows how to cry, it's probably him.

Huge, huge thanks, Rohan. Thank you so much. It's great to have live music in the studio. As I mentioned, these songs can be found on Glue Wave and You Lose Blues. Both are out on Analog Agaric and are available via Bandcamp. But listeners, we haven't heard the last of the Sparrows yet, so don't dial away from this station. But now, back to our look at brand new cassettes. This next one, A Question of When, by Panda Bear and Sonic Boom, is so new it's not actually out yet, but you can pre-order. This track was pre-released as a special 7-inch on Record Store Day. The album follows up the highly lauded Reset release, which came out in 2022. And I haven't heard the whole album, so I can't tell you if it's a departure or a continuation. But this track, Lucky Charm, is an immediately attractive Beach Boys melody and harmony combo that suggests at least some of the mindsets of Reset continue in the new release. Although the band does promise new sounds, harp loop, steel drum, pedal steel. We will see and perhaps revisit once I have the cassette in my hands. But this track is so joyful and redolent of the Brian Wilson, who died almost exactly a year ago, it just seemed right to play it.

And finally, many of you enjoyed Sister Rosetta Tharpe on the USA show we had a bit ago. And as it happens, there is another brand new gospel release out, though in a very different style. This is Jesus Hits Like the Atom Bomb by the Sterling Jubilee Singers. It's subtitled Gospel Quartet Singing in Jefferson County, Alabama, and features a tradition of four-part a cappella singing that was popular in the beginning of the 20th century in the industrial towns of Alabama. The Jubilee Singers were founded in 1929, and they epitomise the quartet style that evolved in that Jefferson County locale. Every song on this album is a gem. I have chosen Operator, a song I heard many years ago on a Rykuda album. It's a huge pleasure to hear it again in a different context.

0: And now we're almost out of time with a show that has come to be as much a discussion of Glue Wave as it has of listening to Rohan playing with us, because it has permeated through what we've been talking about. Incidentally, Panda Bear and Sonic Boom have taken a slightly interesting Glue Wave approach to things, because they've stated that in principle they're going to go off-piste. They're going to avoid streaming videos online in favour of radio concerts, listening parties and real-life interactions. Digital connectivity is a distraction. And perhaps that could be a reasonable summation of Glue Wave. So, I'd like to thank, as always, Resonance FM for giving this programme a home, and Jess Cave, who made it sound so good. A huge thanks to the Slouching Sparrows, who came down all the way from Northamptonshire to play for us. Do buy their tapes, guys. But most of all, you listeners, thanks so much for your support and feedback, and I welcome all comments, good, bad or indifferent. 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And if you want to receive my newsletter, simply email me to that address, and in return you'll get playlists, the full interviews we have musicians and label owners, and similar cassette related trivia. But to play us out, here are the Sparrows again with a dire warning against falling down the rabbit hole that is playing and collecting cassettes.
1: This is a poem. It's called Cassette Tapes. Cassette tapes are trendy, cassette tapes are evil. They'll wind you up like a haystack needle. Well, don't take them lightly, cause you'll turn up dead with a tangled tape reel and a broke tape head. I'll tell you now that it ain't worth the bet when you mess around with cassettes. When the tape goes round, the dice get thrown. You start entering the twilight zone. The world gets hazy and the tape gets chewed. Well, do you think that's cool, dude? I'll tell you now that it ain't worth the bet when you mess around with cassettes. They say there really ain't nothing like it. That analog sound is so exciting, it fills you up that nostalgic feeling. When the tape goes around and you start reeling, you leap up mad, you hit the ceiling. I'll tell you now that it ain't worth the bet when you mess around with cassettes. Cassette tapes are cool, cassette tapes are whack. If you give them your time, they won't give it back. You try and wind them and they'll wind you too. Leave you feeling sad, leave you feeling blue. I'll tell you now, it ain't worth the bet when you mess around with cassettes. When the tape goes round, the dice get tossed. The tape tells you to go and get lost. You try and be friends, but the tape don't care. You'll be twisting that pencil in your underwear. I'll tell you now that it ain't worth the bet when you mess around with cassettes. They say there really ain't nothing the same. The analog sound is the latest flame. It fills you up with that old world feeling. When the tape goes round and you start reeling, you leap up mad, you hit the ceiling. I'll tell you now, it ain't worth the bet when you mess around with cassettes.

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2: Welcome to What If, Nowhere, and Everywhere, a sound show that celebrates latency. For the last 6 years, on Wednesdays at 2 p.m. Amsterdam time, we have met on Zoom to dance, invent brainy and silly stories, read poetry, sing, play saxophones, flutes, pianos, and toys. We have eaten burnt toast, followed shadows across a lawn, hung laundry, poured yellow mustard powder on maple leaves, pranced on blueberry barrens, eaten in a 3-star Michelin restaurant, hidden under a rug, cut hair, played with cut-out hearts, balanced uncooked eggs on the palms of our hands, picked olives, played tug-of-war, cleaned a rug, cleaned a windshield, made a bed, sanded a chair, clocked ocean waves and tides rising, walked on dirt roads, tarred roads, mountain paths, and city streets, piled chairs on a table in a most precarious fashion, made bouquets, ran amongst trees and put a feather duster on our heads in guise of a hat. We listened and we heard. We listened and we did not hear. We've been filled with expectation and disappointment, excitement, but most of all, joy. Above all, we have embraced latency. Sometimes the sounds are really good. Sometimes they are far away and never heard but once. This show emits the sounds concocted during this ongoing running Zoom-based improvisation. What If, Nowhere, and Everywhere thrives in the latency of space, time, and subjectivity that negotiates and celebrates forms of distance between an act and its reception. I'm your host, Catherine Carey. I will be joined sometimes by Chris Parfit.

0: Did it for your good. 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

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And its poetic freedom. And its poetic freedom. 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

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Aesthetic on its head. Our aesthetic on its head. Turning our aesthetic on its head. Our aesthetic on its head. They are turning our aesthetic on its head. Aesthetic on its head. Aesthetic on its head. Aesthetic on its head. 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

0: 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And every time you listen to this tape,
1: And I said,

0: I have a heart that beats irregularly.
1: What if everyone nowhere?

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The snow was so thick yesterday that they stopped dead on the tarmac.

back and didn't move, didn't fly to Denver, San Francisco, New York, Boston, Lafayette, Atlanta, Chicago, and Des Moines. But today, now that the snow has landed, the condor, the eagle, the nests are made, the air traffic controllers are back, and they are making lines in the sky, jet streams of white cotton balls lined up like peas on a plate to make a child eat them. I'm waiting for your heartbeat to tell me whether it's the time to make the next move. There goes another plane, and another one, crisscrossing in the skies above my head. I was in one yesterday. I was in there. I was part of that jet stream, lying for a box of chocolates. I landed in rain. Rain turned to snow. Wind turned to not seeing. We came home, not at a jet space, but as a snail space, slowly climbing the mountains of Maine against a hurling pile of snowflakes that blinded us when the light was not diffused by other sources than our headlights. We couldn't see. Much.

0: My phone craves another time zone. My computer didn't want to listen. The codes don't work. It's a new geography, a new politic, a new indifference. They let me in without looking once at what I was bringing.
1: Open the book, form the words. Open the book, form the words. Open the book, form the words. Open the book, form the words. Open the book, form the words. Open the book, form the words. Open the book, form the words. Open the book, form the words. Open the book, form the words. Open the book, form the words. Open the book, form the words. Open the book, form the words. Open the book, form the words. Open the book, form the words. Open the book, form the words. Open the book, form the words. Open the book, form the words. Open the book, form the words. Open the book, form the words. Open the book, form the words. Open the book, form the words. Open the book, form the words. Open the book, form the words. Open the book, form the words. Open the book and form the words. Open the book, form the words. Open the book, form the words. Open the book, form the words.

sleeping shore deliberately. You shed your dusty clothes, pick your bare feet, wail behind slippery rocks, hold your breath, choose your footing, step into the waterfall. 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What a racket in your ears. What a scattershot poem. It is time pounding at you, time. Knowing you are alive is watching on every side your generation's short time falling away.

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Angels rise from the pages. There is no more than this. There is no more than this.

0: From the pages, that's all there is. The angels rising.
1: The book must be open. The book must be open. The mind must be open to let the angels rise. The mind must be open. The book must be open to let the angels rise. There's no more than this. There's no more than this.

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0: You have listened to the sounds of What If, Nowhere, and Everywhere, an online improvisation that takes place every Wednesday afternoon at 2 p.m. Amsterdam time. 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
1: What if everyone nowhere?
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3: Yay! Take it easy. Welcome to Nunhead American Radio with me, Lewis Schaefer. And then we got our Paul Yoward here.
4: He's nearly remembering my name now. Very flattering.
3: I know, I've got a lot of bad feelings for you being here because you're not on point. Yeah. The point is, this is a program about Nunhead. But you've come down to Nunhead.
4: I'm not on Zoom. I'm really, really here.
3: Really here.
5: He's not really here.
3: And we've got Andrew. What is your full name?
6: Andre Mario Sapletal.
3: Yeah, so I got
6: or Andy Zapp.
3: Andy Zapp is here. You've been on this show. You've been on the show many times.
6: Yes. I was brought up in Nunhead. I grew up in Nunhead. On Gibbon Road.
3: On Gibbon Road. That's almost New Cross Telegraph Hill.
6: Well, it's just round the corner.
3: Would you say that Telegraph Hill? We're moving our chairs around.
4: Yeah. We're playing a little game of
3: musical chairs. Isn't Gibbon Road?
6: It's just down the road.
3: Does Gibbon Road borders on Telegraph Hill?
6: I wouldn't know. I came here when I was 8.
3: Yes.
6: And I stayed till I was about 10. Right. Only about 2-3 years in.
3: And then where did you move?
6: It was all bomb sites here as well.
3: Oh, yeah.
6: All those new flats you see, all those flats going up on the Gibbon Road. Right. They were all bomb sites. That's why it's a play on bomb sites.
3: Well, which is good.
6: Just after the war.
3: Which is, what they call bomb sites in Southwark.
6: Yes.
3: Good luck for the council.
4: So was Mark Knopfler inspired by this then, Telegraph Hill for Telegraph Road?
3: I bet he, I don't know about that, but he's actually, I saw a map of the famous rock musicians who lived in London and Dire Straits was listed as part of Southwark, in the borough of Southwark. But the fact is, he's from...
6: Well, David
4: Bowie. He's from Newcastle originally, And he spent a lot of time in Leeds. I mean, still to this day, the Yorkshire Evening Post counts Mark Knopfler. He said, they say, our man, not Mark Knopfler. He worked there for about a year or something.
3: Yeah.
4: He still does go back to Leeds to play like an open mic.
3: And they take credit for him.
4: Yeah, they take credit for him. Yeah. This is how the Yorkshire Evening Post works as a franchise.
3: So you think there's hope that they'll say Lewis Schaefer?
6: Well, they think Knopfler's a good Yorkshire name. So they might think Schaefer. Schaefer's a good Yorkshire name as well.
4: Mark Knopfler, not a Jew, though. No. When we do a live streaming. It's a German name,
6: Knopfler.
3: But I think wasn't his father, because I did look it up at one time.
4: Oh, right. When we were checking out, just to plug the live stream with Lewis Schaefer at 5 o'clock.
3: Plug your stuff. I'll plug my stuff.
4: Well, I was just playing
6: this. Or you can just plug each other's.
3: I don't want anybody to be listening to the extra stuff.
6: Yes.
3: I'm so borderline likable as it is. I don't need them to listen to me at a bad moment. and hate me. I'm not likable.
4: Lewis Schaefer over the likability.
6: That's his new show, isn't it? Lewis Schaefer, unlikable.
3: I don't want to plant the seed even more in their head. I want to have to brainwash them into like
6: hate me. Then
3: I don't know. Well, what do you do? That's the important consideration. How do you do? What do you do when you realize that people you're not likable? Yeah, I'm here. I am 69 years old, and people
6: genuinely just don't like you.
3: I think that. Do you think that that's true? Well, ask Paul. Do you think?
6: Do you like him?
4: I mean, what's my opinion?
3: You can't even pretend.
6: I can't even say.
3: How am I supposed to answer that question?
4: I'm just chopped liver. That's how he makes me feel anyway. But obviously, I like him. I'm here. I'm here in Nunhead.
3: Yeah.
4: Actually, Nunhead, London.
3: Because you're trying to make a comedy career yourself at your old age.
4: Am I?
3: I think you are. You're always doing stuff.
6: He's a comedy riser, really.
3: Yeah.
6: He doesn't like performing that much.
3: What do you mean a riser?
6: Pardon?
3: What did you say?
6: A writer.
3: A writer. A writer. Yeah, he'd like to be
4: a concept person, you know. He had me over saying this to Roger Giewold yesterday, you see.
3: Right.
6: Yeah, I'm a concept guy.
4: I said armor. Well, he tried to claim that he's a stand-up already, yeah.
3: Has he claimed? Well, anybody who goes and performs once is a stand-up. Would you say that
4: 10 times?
3: 10 times. Would you say that that's true?
6: No.
4: 10 times a lady.
6: No, not at all. Even after 20 times, you're not a stand-up.
3: No. How many times do you have to do it? I've done it maybe 10,000 times.
6: Yeah, I think so. Yeah. Well, that's what Bruce Lee says, isn't it?
3: Yeah.
6: He says, I don't worry a man who studies different kicks 10,000 times, but I do worry about a man who studies one kick 10,000 times. That's what you do. Be studying stand up now 10,000 times.
3: Well, yeah, totally.
6: I think it's only now I'm getting funny after about 12 years.
3: I have forgotten to be funny. And I've forgotten that I am funny.
6: That's
3: a thing, because I haven't done any. I haven't been out in front of an audience.
6: No,
3: and you need to be.
6: We missed you.
3: Yeah.
4: Well, I mean, you know, I did take those tomatoes that time. I didn't miss him then. And I went back, and the tomatoes were in tins, and I thought that was probably taking it a bit too far.
3: That's comedy. It's a comedy joke.
6: Yes.
4: Yeah, yeah. The old ones are the better, though, you know, you see, that's how it works. But the 10,000 times, see, so that's not 10, you know, this 10,000 hours figure.
6: Yeah.
4: Is it that guy?
3: Malcolm Gladwell,
4: yeah. He's wrong about nearly everything.
3: Yeah.
4: So it's, I mean, he was partially responsible for the 2008 crash, because he wrote a book called Blink, and they literally, like, put it into the dealers' workplaces on pallets, these books, and sort of handed them out for free. Right. And it basically says, follow your gut. And, like, what dealer is not going to be happy about that? I could do all this massive hours of numbers, you know, studying the crap out of everything.
6: Just have a punt.
4: Go with your gut.
3: Was that in the book?
4: That's basically what Blink is saying, is that after the fact, you consciously rationalise what you're thinking, really.
3: Right.
4: So it's like, I see her over there.
3: Yeah.
4: And it's like, well, you know, she's going to be a good mother, and she's got the slender legs and no chankles and everything, and that's all fine and dandy.
3: Right, so you might as well just go with it.
4: Go with your gut, yeah.
3: Go with your gut.
4: Mm. Yeah. Blink.
6: Yeah, he's done that a few times. Yeah.
3: And it's always a mistake.
4: So to wheel back to the 10,000 hours anyway, so obviously with stand-up, that's averaging not at hours, but like 10 minutes, 15 minutes, and then 30 minutes. And an hour, one-man show, as you did in Bamburgh.
3: Hundreds and hundreds of times.
4: Yeah, yeah. So that's not, that 10,000 times is not going to equate to 10,000 hours. But the 10,000 hours thing of Malcolm Gladwell is bunk anyway.
3: Why is that bunk?
4: Well, look at somebody like Nicholas DeSanto.
3: Yeah.
4: He's not been going 10,000 hours, I wouldn't say, but he's super expert level.
3: But he might have been doing, and I love Nicholas DeSanto.
4: Yeah.
3: But the point is he was not an inherently funny guy, but he was a funny guy before he was funny on stage. And that's part of the 10,000 hours.
4: Maybe, but strictly speaking, the 10,000 hours is meant to be doing the thing. See?
3: And you're going around trying to make people jokes, like that stupid, horrible joke you made before about the tomatoes.
6: Yes.
3: I mean, that's part of the 10,000 hours.
4: Yeah, but there was real venom in that joke.
3: Never tell that again.
6: Depends how hard he threw the cans, really, would have been the venom.
3: Yeah, that's not.
4: It's just a benign threat, yeah.
3: So the point that I'm making is, so everybody who's out there, and we've got many, many listeners who've been listening to this show for 17 years, at Nunhead American Radio. It's the only program that I mentioned for Americans.
4: It could be 18 already.
6: In Nunhead, but there are no Americans in Nunhead except you.
3: No, there might be 13. We counted. We went to
6: 13. You're 13 guys out there, isolated.
4: Yeah. But this is the success of Lewis, you see. He aims for the highest highs.
3: It's like I was telling, my friend Rose about the success of the live stream. And I don't even mention how few people are listening to this thing, and it's going less and less.
4: Mm.
3: And she said, that's about what you should expect, Lewis. You know, like when I was doing my show on Brewer Street.
6: Well, it's a lot of that show.
3: Yeah. It was in the basement. It had about 30 people. It's not the same as listening to the live stream.
4: That's what I was going to say. If you think about the average comedy audience in a sort of dive bar, it's going to be 30, 40 people, isn't it?
3: So, and at the Edinburgh Festival, which you're going up to.
6: Yes.
3: I heard that like the average person at the show was 9.
4: Well, that's Kate Smurthwaite last year.
6: Who's Kate? It's
4: Kate Smurthwaite. Well, exactly. She blamed Oasis for simultaneously having a show on.
3: Yeah.
4: Her crossover, Oasis, Kurt Smurthwaite fans.
3: Kurt Smurthwaite.
4: Yeah, there's a big crossover there, apparently. Yeah. So she had zero audience. Yeah.
3: Because they all took... The
4: rooms were taken up by the Oasis fans, apparently, So the O of Oasis is what she got.
3: We need to say something nice about Kate.
4: Yeah, absolutely.
6: Kate.
3: Yeah.
6: Smurthwaite.
3: Is that she's very, it's hard Kate to do comedy. It's very funny, and she usually gets a big audience.
6: Yeah.
3: And number one. And number two, there's like an old saying, the train is late from Buffalo. So is that the reason you're not buying the 1,000 widgets? And the guy says, no, but, when you're not going to buy something, one excuse is as good as another. And if there's nobody there, you might as well blame Oasis.
6: Yeah.
4: And in a darkened room, if you're looking for a black cat that isn't there, are you ever going to find it?
3: Right. Or it's like the joke about the guy who's looking for the key, for his car keys, underneath the light on the street.
6: Yeah.
3: And the cop comes over and says, why are you looking here when your car is over there? He says, well, there's no light.
6: Over there.
3: There's no light.
4: That's the moth joke inverted, isn't it, basically? Or is it even inverted? It's the same as the moth joke, isn't it?
3: What's it say? Why are you here? Because the light was on.
4: Yeah, that's the one, yeah.
3: Yeah, I guess it's a
4: the podiatrist. Yeah, that's why I was already laughing. I like that joke so much.
3: That's the Norm MacDonald you're thinking about.
4: Mm-hmm.
3: Okay. Norm. And maybe that'll happen to me. Maybe I'll become famous after I'm dead.
6: With all these recordings, they might be worth something when you die.
3: What about all the papers that I have?
6: Your papers as well. Schaefer papers.
3: Mm. I've got boxes because I've been watching videos about getting rid of stuff before death.
6: And how's that going for you?
3: It's very hard to get rid of stuff.
6: It is. But how do you, you're on the second floor.
3: Yes.
6: Where are you going to take it? Have you got a dump round here you can take it?
3: Well, I could throw it down in the dumpster down there, but I don't want to throw it out.
6: No, you want to hang on to it for posterity.
3: Yes. There might be people who, I've heard of this site called Throne. Have you heard of this?
6: Throne.
3: Thrown.
4: So it's trying to claim that it's all crap that you're going to... It's all crap that you're going to put into the throne.
6: No, it's throne.
4: Oh, right, spelled different.
3: It's actually an interesting name, throne, like throw it away. I don't know. I'm advertising this site. I don't even know what it is. But it's kind of like a Vinted or an eBay where you put up maybe you've got an old brochure from a gig that you've done.
6: Right.
3: And people can buy it.
6: I've got some old magazines that are worth money. I have. Not porn magazines.
4: Oh, right. They're not stuck together. So, I used Vintage Cash Cow one time. Not big shout out to them. They offered me like 15 quid for stuff that was like watches and all that kind of thing. It's basically the same as, although their billing samples are a little bit different. Then where you put it in and it says, this is gold inside of here.
3: Yeah.
4: All this is gold. Sensor, the gold center where we're going to boil down this gold and it's on this envelope and it securely goes through the post, of course.
3: Yeah.
4: It's basically that, only you get a big box.
3: And did you get paid a reasonable amount of money for it?
4: No, there was there was heck of a lot of stuff in there.
3: Yeah.
4: And they offered me £13. I didn't take it.
6: No. Well, and that's the problem Lewis has.
3: Did they send it back?
4: They did send it back, all of it, yeah. So that's fair play to him. He did go to Leeds, strangely.
3: Uh-huh.
4: I don't know if that's a coincidence or, just stuff going back home and then coming back again.
3: So how did you feel? Was that like an insult to you as a person?
6: As a collector.
4: Yeah, there was a
6: collector of
3: books. My stuff is worth something. Did you get angry?
4: I think they just didn't have a direct market for it. They don't want stuff. It's like a pawn shop. They don't want it on the shelf for a long time. It's like Chumlee comes to you and he says, the best I can do is this.
3: Chumlee from Porn Stars.
4: That's the ones, spelled P-A-W-N.
3: Is it Porn Stars? Is the other one? Porn.
6: Porn.
3: Is the other show. There was one that was done in Detroit that was called something.
4: So the Chumlee guy, he's like the sidekick, isn't he?
3: He's the Las Vegas sidekick.
4: Oh, right, okay. Fair enough. So they come in, the ones I watch are the ones with guitars. I don't know why I'm fascinated with guitars, yeah, but I am.
3: They bring the guitars in.
4: Yeah,
3: and then they say, and here's Joe Blow, the lead singer.
6: There was a guy came in, you know that?
3: Coincidentally, he happens to be walking by. Yeah, this is my guitar. Yeah, sorry.
6: No, it's all right. They came in the Antiques Roadshow, and a bloke came in with a box, sort of A5 size.
3: Yeah.
6: And in there, he had about 100 posters that is. His uncle had painted for London Underground. You know those kind of...
4: Oh, they're really nice, those.
6: 1930s, yeah, blocky stuff, you know, come to sunny Shepherd's Bush and all that. And each little painting was worth about £80,000. So he had
4: Holy
6: about,
4: moly.
6: So he had about 120 of them. His uncle had gifted them to him. That was a nice one. That was a...
3: Andy Zapp, I go around, I pick up rubbish off the street, and it's amazing what people throw out.
6: Yeah, like that coffee machine. Yeah. You have to keep pressing it.
4: He did have us drink the coffee before he told
6: us
4: that.
6: And we're still alive.
4: So we're still drawing breath. I thought the most expensive thing on Antiques Roadshow wasn't an antique. It was, you know, Anthony Gormley, the guy... He does the casts of himself, and then he has them like the Angel of the North.
3: Yeah.
4: So there's a thing called a maquette for the viewers. I know that Lewis and Andy knows what this is. A maquette is a smaller version of a really big monumental statue that you're going to do. And this one, obviously, is Anthony Gormley sized. And this was millions and millions of pounds it was worth because it was the maquette, you know, it's a genuine Anthony Gormley. I mean, they must be, like in Oxford, there's ones which are on top of the buildings. Nobody sees them.
3: His building?
4: In Oxford, there's these Anthony Gormley, they're the same size as this maquette for the Angel of the North. And so sometimes, just out of thing, I sort of point up to tourists, like Japanese, Chinese, have you seen that up there? There's a guy about to jump off.
3: Right.
4: And they look up.
6: Well, they're human size, aren't they?
4: They're human parts because they're casts of Anthony Gormley, yeah.
3: Oh, so.
4: Then they're made into bronzes of him over the casts, yeah.
3: So that's a maquette. So, like, in,

0: Wilson, they'd look the same size.
1: Here in Nunhead on East Dulwich Road,
0: mm-hmm.
1: I guess you'd say it is in East Dulwich, but it's right next to Nunhead. Our Anthony Gormley bollards. On the road, right across from the co-op.
0: They were done as a maquette around himself. Yeah,
2: a maquette of Anthony Gormley's bollards, ladies and gentlemen.
1: Am I allowed to say that?
0: Is that full crown jewels? Yeah. Well, we can say bollocksology, can't we? That's the podcast that we've done in the past. That's all presently being loaded up onto YouTube. Whilst I'm allowed to put my own stuff, see.
1: And I have, you should definitely promote it.
2: But they're
1: not bollards. They're like posts in the road to prevent cars from running over.
0: Yeah, I think that is basically what a bollard is.
2: Yeah, so it's sticking out of the ground.
1: Like maybe Southwark had a little bit of extra money.
0: We might have even seen those on the way here, but unknowingly, because we came through East Dulwich on the bus, didn't we, from Clapham?
2: But
0: we
2: didn't go, ooh, there's... Mm.
1: So you were on the 37 bus.
2: Yes.
0: Yeah. So I'm demonstrating.
1: You did right before you hit Peckham Rye Park to go up.
2: Yes.
1: It's like a street away from that.
2: Yes. Yeah. Have they still got the totem pole on the bottom of the green?
1: They do. That's also another friend of ours who...
2: They got a big totem pole. Have you seen that?
1: Morganico is his name. The guy who did the... We have an Indian totem pole.
2: Yes.
1: I don't know if it's in India, but it's they had a...
2: Yeah.
1: Whatchamacallit.
0: You sure that's not his company?
1: No, that's his name is...
2: Organico.
1: I think his name is Morgan.
2: Morganico. Not Les Ganico.
1: And he's an artist. We know two artists. I heard through my other friend Randy Klein. But so if you want to do an art tour, that's actually quite brilliant. Right at it's not quite at the base of Peckham Rye Park, but right where East Dulwich Road goes into Nunhead Lane. The park right there is where the...
0: Well, this maybe is what you should be doing, you know. Tours of Nunhead by Lewis Schaefer.
2: Because your comedy career. Yeah.
0: Well, no, they could be comedy. Yeah, well, I mean, Schaefer does jokes on the fly, doesn't he?
1: So that could be comedy.
2: Yes.
1: I'm not saying that.
0: No, seriously.
2: Three jokes for a pound.
0: Yeah, no, seriously, a friend of mine used to do tours of... It was called Look Up Leeds.
1: In those
0: days, it wasn't an upskirt. You know, it was literally, if you look up at the tops of buildings, because they have contemporary facades, just shitty shops.
1: Can we not say we're not on the record? We're back on.
0: Are we?
1: We're on. Yeah.
0: All right. Okay.
1: So at 13 minutes and at 19 minutes, I just want to say you're sorry for cursing.
2: Yeah, he's sorry.
0: All right. I'm sorry for cursing.
1: The show is
0: despite
1: on.
0: That being edited out.
2: See,
0: yeah.
2: I haven't cursed.
1: This
2: once.
1: Is.
2: Well behaved.
1: I am. So at 19 minutes.
2: Better
1: so at 13 and 19 minutes. We'll have to edit that out.
2: St. Andrew.
1: What are you saying? You look up. Same thing with New York. New York is the most beautiful city in the world. One story above the ground floor.
2: Yes. But it is interesting, isn't it?
0: It
2: is interesting, So when do we plug our shows then?
1: You plug your shows right now. Tell us what's going on.
2: I haven't done mine though. I'm doing a show called Me and My Granddad Do Stand Up. Me and a young fellow.
1: I am the old
2: un-PC granddad.
1: How old are you, Andy? Because we're on the radio.
2: 78. 78. So I am old.
1: You look very good.
2: Thank you.
1: You don't look young, but you look very good.
2: Yeah, I don't look young.
0: I mean, he's totally got a face for radio, I would say.
2: Yeah, that's it.
1: Are the young women attracted to you?
2: Oh, they find me very attractive. Yeah.
1: Really?
2: Yeah. My USP is I'm going to be dead soon. They find me attractive, basically. Yeah.
1: You don't have to be worried about me, like, staying in your flat. Just call the police and they'll come and pick me up. What is the show about, Andy? And what is Edinburgh about? Explain that to the people.
2: Edinburgh is a big arts festival, so it's not just about comedy.
1: Because a lot of people have no
0: idea. That's the fringe. It's just the fringe. It's the comedy, isn't it? Yeah.
1: No, not just comedy.
2: No. You get poetry, plays, music. You've got circus.
1: Right.
2: So it's like it is an international arts festival. Ooh. And you have a fringe part of it, which is mainly free comedy.
1: Explain how it works, because the people have no idea.
2: Explain how it works.
1: Or I'll explain it. You tell me if I'm right.
2: Yeah, or wrong.
1: Once upon a time, they had a festival where there was an organizer or a group of organizers, and they invited people and paid them money, and they put on shows.
2: Yes.
1: And so there's these... professionally put on shows. And then other people wanted to be involved with this gathering.
2: Yes.
1: So they

0: rented a room themselves, and they put on their own shows.
1: That's right.
0: So they weren't approved by anybody.
1: No.
0: It was all on their own. And that over time, the people who came along became bigger than the people who were invited.
2: Yeah.
0: And that's what the fringe is.
2: So in America, would they call that the bangs then?
0: I don't know what they would call it. Mm. I don't know. I left in 2000. I don't think I'd never even heard of the fringe until I went to Australia.
2: Mm-hmm.
0: So... And then they, you know, because they've got like the Just for Laughs festival.
2: Oh, yeah.
0: Okay. Which I think is also a curated festival.
2: Sure. So just one thing to mention about the Edinburgh is it's the biggest arts festival in Europe, I think.
1: It is. Runs for a month.
0: Or it's the biggest arts festival in the world.
2: Maybe even the world, yeah.
0: In the world, yeah.
2: I mean, Antarctica doesn't count, does it? So.
0: And they've got some
1: big names.
2: A lot of penguins. If you're into penguins, then, well, you know, is that where the penguins
1: go? So is that where the males go?
2: Yeah. But we have gone off on a tangent here, because what we were plugging was really specifically your show, wasn't it?
0: Which is called
1: Grandad, and me and Grandad do stand-up comedy.
0: And so it's two guys, or are you going to be talking
1: Two guys.
0: Are you going to be talking to him?
1: Yeah, he's going to be talking to me.
0: Right.
1: And he's going to try and kind of out-PC me, and I'm going to try and...
0: Out-PC? You better un-PC.
1: Yeah, he's going to try and un-PC. I don't know what we're going to do to each other.
0: Right.
1: But
2: and there's no umpire.
1: There's no umpire.
0: Have you sold any tickets yet?
1: We have.
0: Yeah.
1: Yeah, already sold, I think, about 18, 20 tickets for the show. Yeah, so that's all right.
2: Mm.
0: And where is the venue? Not that you need to know.
1: We're at the City Cafe.
0: Oh, that's brilliant. Yeah.
1: It's 10:20 in the morning. But
0: that's one of my favourite locations, City Cafe.
1: Yeah, so
0: what is the name of that street?
1: That's very good. That's a good question. I'm doing some previews in London, but if you go to my... Instagram, Andy.zap. Andy.zap. .9 on Instagram. Go to my website and then all the dates are up there.
2: Oh, this is the worst show ever.
0: It's pretty bad. I'm sitting here,
2: we haven't even apologized to the people of Trinidad and Tobago.
0: Yeah, we haven't even gotten
1: to Why have you got to apologize to them?
2: We don't even remember, actually.
0: I do remember.
2: Oh, right. You did the same, didn't you?
0: I don't know what.
1: Just insults people willy nilly, though, doesn't he? I don't even know he's done it.
0: MC, me, meet me. Me and my granddad, Paul.
1: Yeah.
0: I think you're not included in this thing.
1: I don't know if he's put it in the magazine or he just put it on the electronic one. People don't really look at that.
0: You'll have to Google Andy's.
1: Let's have a look. You're apologising.
0: I forgot the entire program and I had to cut out half of it. It's so huge.
2: Yeah.
1: You just stayed with the comedy, did you?
0: Yes. Anyway, so I think this has been really great. And what are you doing, Paul? Because you had that great big show with Adam Bloom.
2: Yeah, that was really good. It was brilliant. I mean, unfortunately, because of the weather, there was a few people who dropped out who had actually bought tickets. So there's no refunds, so I just trouser that, you know, so that's all good and dandy.
1: Good.
2: We're continuing on that on the last Friday of the month. And the other podcast
0: Who's the next guy?
2: That's a little mini festival there on the 1st of August.
0: 1st of August?
2: Yeah. So that's a Saturday, actually. Because it's just over into the 1st of August. Warms up for the fringe and et cetera, and it will set you off and going on the good ship to Edinburgh.
0: Was it warm up there? Because you're very far north, Banbury. You're like...
2: Before the Midlands, even. Yeah, that far north. It's north of the Watford Gap, isn't it? That's a problem.
0: Do you consider it Midlands?
2: Not really, no. It's sort of the south.
0: Where does the Midlands
2: start? It's in Oxfordshire, so that's pretty south, really.
0: Is that like home counties? Not home counties, no.
2: That's like Kent and Sussex and all those kind of malarkeys. Yeah, so the other thing to plug, finally, for me, is... a new podcast that we're doing called Circle of Fable.
0: Oh.
2: Lewis Schaefer has played Lewis Schaefer on this, and we're hoping that Lewis Schaefer will play Lewis Schaefer again.
0: No, I'm not going to. It was too much work.
2: Could you even pretend that you are to get the punters in on board, you know?
0: Yeah, you could listen to it.
2: Yeah, listen to it. Even without Lewis Schaefer, it's absolutely...
0: I'm not going to say
1: the enthusiasm coming from
2: Mr. Schaefer.
1: Yes, improv. You might want to watch this.
2: So as you see, as you can see, we did have like a debate, which I said last time, as to who we should get to play Louis Schaefer. Because I was going to play Louis Schaefer, and you were going to play Louis Schaefer, weren't you, Andy? Say Louis Schaefer.
1: Louis Schaefer.
2: And we decided that our impressions of Louis Schaefer were probably not as good as impressions of Louis Schaefer by Louis Schaefer. So that's what we went for,
0: I would...
1: You're welcome.
0: The comedy store, right? Up in New York.
2: They don't sell things other than comedy.
0: And the guy who ran it, he said to me, he says, I can see a Louis, this is the very early days of my comedy career or whatever, says, I can see the Louis Schaefer sitcom, whole sitcom based on Louis Schaefer. I'm going, oh my God, that's amazing. Yeah. And then he said, of course, we can get hundreds of people to play you.
2: Well, this is
0: and
2: a spin-off.
0: And then the guy died. He died of lupus. He died of
2: Nobody COVID. Dies of lupus.
0: Yeah, he did. He did, yeah.
2: Wow.
0: He did. I'm not saying I'm happy about that, but he he was punished.
2: What,
0: by
2: you
0: God.
2: Mean a wolf ate him? Is that what you mean in reality?
0: No, the disease.
2: That was a highbrow joke.
0: It was good. It was good. Yeah. And if you have lupus, I'm not saying that's
2: Latin.
0: That's a good way to say it. Well, this has been our show. I think it's been a tremendous, tremendous show. I want to thank Patricia over there. And I want to apologize to the nation of Trinidad and Tobago, who are amazing. I want to thank the people at I forget who the people are.
2: Did you have
0: are.
2: A list of names? I'm so organized. Who was the originator of the show?
0: The originator of the show was Louis Schaefer.
2: Yeah,
0: and we had Lisa here. She's not here. And Richard and Anna, who live up in Banbury, and they're not here anymore. Everybody leaves me.
2: Well, let's refer you to previous shows where we have actually name-checked all of those characters. Yeah. Maybe we do that now.
0: Thank you to Peter, who runs the channel, and thank you to James, and thank you to Ed for organizing the whole thing. Thank you to
2: Resonance.
0: And to Resonance FM.
1: Yeah.
0: Give some money to Resonance. This has been our best show ever, I think. And if you want to give money to Resonance, not Residence, Resonance.
1: Resonance.
0: And come see me at 5 p.m.
1: But really big
0: at Louis Schaefer. On YouTube.
1: Yes.
0: And I think you don't listen to that. Anyway,
1: woo!
0: Best show ever. Thank you, Andy Zapp, for being here. We'll see
1: thank
0: you
1: for in having
0: the show
1: me.
0: In Edinburgh. And thank you, Paul Yawood. We'll see you again.
2: Yes, I've been on Circle of Fable, and I've changed my mind. Yes. This definitely was the best show ever.
0: Best show. 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
5: The radio show made by people with learning disabilities, y'all.
4: I am your host, Labaka Sabah.
5: And I am a co-host, Tudek.
4: Welcome back, Mr. Tudek.
5: Yeah, what up?
4: Darren.
5: Yeah.
4: Darren has been away.
5: Resting, and Darren. Well, it's not a matter of resting. I've just been away. I've been in hospital, you know, because I had a problem with my legs, and afterwards I spent like the whole Christmas in hospital. I spent the whole of Christmas in hospital, and afterwards I went into respite, spent a long time in there, then I came out, and now I've moved into a new place now, which is Bishop Road. Pretty cool, you know. They're kind of supporting me with some stuff, you know, to help me with some stuff, you know. You know, to do certain things. I've just got some new glasses now, and you know, also I've been making like a couple of new soundtracks while I was on respite. So,
4: See, a musician's job never stops.
5: Never did really.
4: And like, for example, where me and Darren have that in common is I was the same when I was in the hospital having my progression. So Darren, it's good to see you.
5: Good to see you too.
4: We've missed you a lot, as you can tell.
5: You know, it's good to see everybody. I hope I can get back into the flow and like, start doing gigs again and stuff. you know.
6: Also, the Gators got a lot planned this year, and we're going to be ready for that.
5: I think I'm wrong, I think I'm going Brighton.
7: So on the 20th,
5: we can...
6: September. I can't wait to that one.
5: Yeah. We're going to Brighton.
6: It's the first time we've ever done a gig together in Brighton. Been a while.
5: I don't, who's organising that one?
8: Charlie's doing that.
7: He's not here. Charlie's only here on Tuesday.
8: I don't know the story about that.
7: But yeah, so we're going to Brighton, and then...
5: I know a lot of my homeboys are in Brighton right now from Carousel, so let's hope they come to watch us.
8: True.
5: And also, you really want those guys there.
8: Oh, you never know.
7: And also, I wanted to send an invite to Tenfoot. AKA, I think it's Max, his name is. As you guys know, I told you, I did a portrait of him and his family, and it's finished. And I don't know, I know Ivy loves, loves my one of my songs, I think it's the body song that she loves.
8: Oh.
7: So, we're not playing it today, but we'll play it another time soon. But yes, it's ready to be delivered, so I'm gonna, so I can't wait to see you guys on Monday so that I can present it to you. And we're also going to be in Brighton.
5: No, George, I didn't.
7: Anything else that you
5: want? Well, you're doing something, isn't it?
8: Yeah, I'm going to Bristol very soon, and I'm going Norwich.
5: Cool.
8: Yeah.
7: You want to tell people about that?
8: Yeah, come watch me in Norwich, or you come watch me in Bristol. I've got two different dates, so...
5: Do you not know where the events are?
8: No, not Bristol, not Bristol, but Norwich one yet. So, okay. Wait till they say something. Come
7: tell us the Bristol one?
8: That's a pub, isn't it?
7: Lines. Lines. Lines. Lines. Lines. Lines. Lines. Lines. Lines. Lines. Lines. Lines. Lines. Lines. Lines. Lines. Lines. Lines. Lines. Lines. Lines. Lines. Lines. Lines. Lines. Lines. Lines. Lines. Lines. Lines. Lines. Lines. Lines. Lines. Lines. Lines. Lines. Lines. Lines. Lines. Lines. Lines. Lines. Lines. Lines. Lines. Lines. Lines. Lines. Lines. Lines. Lines. Lines. Lines. Lines. Lines. Lines. Lines. Lines. Lines. Lines. Lines. Lines. Lines. Lines. Lines. Lines. Lines. Lines. Lines. Lines. Lines. Lines. Lines. Lines. Lines. Lines. Lines. Lines. Lines. Lines. Lines. Lines. Lines. Lines. Lines. Lines. Lines. Lines. Lines. Lines. Lines. Lines. Lines. Lines

in London, in the dungeon, seeing all people looking at me, looking at me like I don't know what to do now. Thinking of me chilling at home, watching two boss films, doing things like I usually do all the time. Sometimes you don't know what I mean, I've seen it before. You don't know where I'm going, you don't know what I'm planning through the summer.

0: June this month, I went to see my brother Paulette, my sugar daddy, and he also said, and my idol, Barry Manilow, he was in need, and my family kept it a secret for a very long time, and there was a time where I went into... I was really upset and sad because I thought I'd never see him again. And then one day I was just in my room and I went with my sister's daughter and was playing with him. And my niece came up to me and said, Mommy, what's calling you? And I thought something was wrong because she's the youngest. She's younger than me, my mum, my sister that I live with. And I thought, and then they looked at me. They didn't say anything for about 5 minutes. And then they said, we've got something to tell you. I said, just tell me.
1: Yeah, I did.
0: And then they said, we're taking you to see Barry Manilow. And I nearly, lucky for me, I was sitting on the chair because I literally nearly passed out in excitement.
2: Ow. Oh.
0: And my niece, bless her, she went up to her room and she got her doctor's set and she got the thing, put it in her ears and she, and my sister said,
1: was Hamish drinks
0: and
1: yes, he was.
0: I gathered myself and I'm like, really? And then she said, yeah. And then I went outside and I went, this is it, Barry. And my neighbour also liked Barry Manilow. She said, I'm so jealous.
2: Wow.
0: And when I got to the ferry, we got on the train, on the local train, and then it was, and then when we got to Leeds.
3: Yeah, went to Leeds.
0: Yeah.
3: Damn, that's a long way. How did you get there?
0: On the train.
3: Oh, that's a long travel, you know.
0: And it was awesome. I used to live in the countryside, so it actually brought up that really awesome memories for me.
3: So yeah,
0: I got to boarding school.
3: That reminds me because I went to Leeds once when I was I used to work for Attitude is Everything.
0: Awesome.
3: Yeah, and then we had go to Leeds to check out a charity organisation called the Pyramid.
0: Yeah.
3: And we were like, meeting where we went around asking people about what they did and where it came to things like music and performance and stuff like that. And these were basically other people led to it, just like just like us. Some of them were like DJs and singers.
0: So I was there. So I went performing on Thursday evening. I didn't go to the crisis centre because I normally go there for physio. So
3: you're like, forget me, I'm going to see Ryan Mario.
0: Thursday morning, I sent quite a sector alert. Message said, I'm going to Leeds. See you later.
2: Wow.
0: And then, I said, I'll do my exercises in Leeds because I know what I need to do. And then my sisters, we've got up about 7 o'clock in the morning. And then Reese, my son, took Olivia to school. And then we went to Parsons Green. We got on a normal train to, I think it was Victoria.
3: Victoria.
0: And then, the memories came when there was like,
1: I'm off.
0: And then it said this train is the Leica train. This train goes to blah blah blah blah. St. Pancras.
1: Guys, I'm just going
0: to go to St.
1: Pancras.
0: Oh. A few more stops and then Leeds. And I'm like, yeah.
1: Yeah.
0: And then other people also go in that same direction.
1: Yeah.
0: We were all chatting on the train, excited about. And then when we got there, my sister took me to a really nice fancy lunch. I was like, wow. And they got their Chinese version of the birthday cake.
2: Wow.
0: And then my sister and the whole of the people, all the people that were in the hotel with us or in the restaurant with us, they all sang happy birthday.
2: Wow.
0: And then, and then I
2: early birthday.
0: I was just overwhelmed with joy, and then I heard that he had. So they said don't believe what you see on Facebook.
2: Oh.
4: Oh yeah.
0: So I read his Facebook page, and he said that he had lung cancer, and it was in remission. So as he's singing, he had to go back to the hospital after he finished performing, but. So why I thought that it was real, because he said on the Facebook, they said on the Facebook that he had cancer. When I got to concert, he said that he had cancer. And how he sang, I have no idea, but I had a great time.
3: You've got willpower, man.
0: Yeah,
2: willpower. That's he's got right. Power.
0: And this is the day he was performing. It decided to rain.
5: Oh,
0: and
5: no.
0: Then he sang the song, and then
1: the rain,
0: and then
3: were you outside when you were performing?
0: No, we were performing. Luckily, we were inside.
1: I just do.
2: Fair enough.
3: I've been to quite a few of them.
2: So same here.
3: It's kind of really like, it's fun though.
2: Yeah, of course, yeah.
5: That's
2: a hotel.
5: Are you staying
2: there,
3: Barclays?
5: Yeah.
2: That's good. Wow,
3: Nice
2: actually. You've got nice
5: hotels
3: in Nice.
2: Are you staying
3: in the hotel there?
5: Yeah.
3: What?
5: Alright,
3: cool.
5: Nice place, isn't it? Really went all out.
2: Hey,
3: they're looking after you.
2: Yeah, that's nice though.
0: That's nice
2: though. Still.
0: That's why I think why I love music.
1: Yeah, much just
2: not really.
1: Look at it.
0: Barry Manilow just gave me
2: nice
0: inspiration to write songs, and I think soon he's gonna. He had it. So when I saw him, he was 87, and I think he's 88 now. And I think I was the youngest person there, because most of Barry Manilow's followers are all elders.
3: Not necessarily. You've got a few mums and dads in arts in there.
2: That's true.
0: But I felt
3: some of them are as old as you. So you're probably no more older than some of the people with you.
0: Yeah.
3: It's about that. Like, remember, you're a grandmother yourself, so I'm not so like...
0: A very young grandmother.
3: Mm-hmm. So I'm not surprised if, like, there's other grandmas there with you.
2: Oh yeah, true.
0: Yeah. Mm-hmm. But I had a great time, and that's good then. Mm-hmm. And I guess that's why that's what's given me inspiration to write music.
2: Inflation.
0: So I think I said I wanted to play Even Now. An old song.
1: Mm-hmm.

0: Well, for me, this topic is hard, so maybe.
1: Fair enough.
2: You know your dad?
1: Yeah, of course.
2: Right, yo.
1: What's he got?
2: No, come on, man. You're dad person. Right.
1: Oh, charming, dad. So,
2: I know my dad.
3: Okay. So,
1: I know what you mean, though.
2: Yeah, so you might have a better idea. So, what are you doing on dad father's day?
1: Sit down with family, go for dinner or something.
2: All right.
1: Sometimes go out for dinner.
2: Yeah. What about you? Do you know your dad?
4: I do see my dad not all the time.
0: I do see him not all the time though.
4: Come on out,
0: but
4: we'll go out
0: anyway.
4: Alright.
0: Alright,
2: cool.
0: It's
4: alright.
2: Mary?
0: I'll go home. No, I'll wait for my mum called me on Sunday.
2: Oh.
0: Are you going home for Father's Day?
2: Yeah. Forget my dad, I'm going to see my mum instead.
1: Oh yeah. Fair enough.
0: She called me on the phone.
5: Sorry, Jason.
0: But are you going to do something fun with mum? Like I said, I'm a mother and father in my house.
1: I don't know.
0: So, are you going to do something nice with your mum?
5: Yeah.
0: Like, I think my daughters and my son and my grandson are going to take me out for lunch on Sunday.
1: Cool.
0: Because my son is also a father, so I will be celebrating my son.
1: I'll be celebrating Grandson Day on Father's Day.
0: My first grandson. Now we're going to play Just the Two of Us by Will Smith.

0: Yeah, thank you guys for joining us, and thank you everybody.
1: It's alright.
0: And whatever you're doing on Father's Day.
1: For
0: people
1: yeah.
0: that haven't got fathers, like myself, sorry to hear that.
2: As you know, family's so important, no matter who it is.
3: True.
2: Jack was important. As long as you're together, that's what's important.
3: Exactly. He's right, you know, he's right.
2: Have a happy Father's Day. Everyone,
3: that.
2: Even if you don't have one.
3: That's
2: cool.
3: true.
0: Yeah. So I will be celebrating Grandma's Day with
3: okay.
0: my grandson.
3: Fair enough.
0: Because he's my son's first aunt. So they said when they're going to have dinner and I can join them.
2: I guess you're the head of the table.
3: That's true, run race style, head of the table.
0: Yeah. So I'm going to celebrate my son.
3: Okay.
0: Because it's first time as a father, so okay, thank you for listening, people. And 10 foot, like I said, we're going to be in Brighton on the 20th of September. And now I'm going to leave you a song by Mr. Amazing, which is called which song are we playing?
4: I don't know.
0: Which one?
2: Does he have a song called I Don't Know?
3: No, I've been up.
2: If we have a song I called Don't Know,
5: I don't know.
3: Anything comes up, anything.
0: I don't know.
3: I've been up, Dora. We never.

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1: Hello, I'm Simon Byron.
0: And we're a video game radio show. We've been doing this video game radio show for 20 years, and that's exactly why we're as slick as we are. How are you, Simon?
1: Oh, a bit cold, actually, Steve. I have to wrap up. Wrapping up
0: chilly.
1: It's a 24 degrees here today, for goodness sakes.
0: A lot has happened since we were last on Resonance FM, but the biggest thing that's happened is we've been through a heat wave and come out the other side.
1: How did you cope?
0: Pretty poorly, Simon.
1: Did you?
0: When it was edging up towards 37, 38, it was very, very difficult because my 1910 duplex apartment. Is that what you call duplex flat? Apartment.
1: I don't know. So, yeah, I think you can call it whatever you want.
0: Heats up slowly, but when it heats up, it does not lose that heat for a while. And so those 3 days where it's getting hotter and hotter and hotter were difficult.
1: Oh, I had to swap beds with my daughter because it was too hot in her room. So she went and slept in our room. Oh. And I slept in her tiny bed.
0: How was that?
1: God, it was annoying.
0: Was it?
1: But what it did do is it stopped it's all, you know, life's about trade-offs and compromises, isn't it? And so what it did is it traded the immediate vocal grumbles from my daughter with my own personal discomfort. So,
0: perfect.
1: You know, it's just what you do. It's what you do. We've had quite a sophisticated system, which... it's all to do with, you know, doors being closed, curtains being drawn, and then windows being open at a certain time, late night showers and baths.
0: Same here.
1: And then saying, let's get some air conditioning in for when it happens next. And then it fast forward to a year's time and we'll go, air conditioning in at some point. There's a guy a few doors down, I can see. He's got an external one on his house, and if we get to this again, I'm going to take that house.
0: There was a run on Lidl air conditioners, wasn't there, last week?
1: Was there?
0: They said they were getting new ones in. There were going to be fights in the stores. I opted out, kept the windows open instead. Doesn't really work, but makes me feel better about myself.
1: Yeah, but it's funny because it wasn't as hot as that one we had a couple of years ago, was it? But still, if it's a sign of things to come. In the shed, he's just sitting with the curtains closed.
0: Was the shed better or worse than the house?
1: Well, I've got a portable air conditioning unit in here, but we don't have the actual sort of hose thing to stick it out the wall. So it's out the window, which means that you're just letting loads of other air in. So what it does, it makes me cold in the specific thin sliver of air it blasts.
0: Yeah.
1: And then it's boiling outside of that. But we got through it.
0: We got through it. Not a great time to be sticking your PC on and playing games that pump more hot air out into the world, but I played one, Simon.
1: I
0: played one game over the last
1: excellent
0: 2 weeks.
1: Work.
0: And I'm looking forward to reviewing that later on the radio show. We also have letters, we'll have the news coming up from Charles, but we'll have plenty of any other business. I'm sure we've both been getting on with stuff. And anything else? Have I missed out something?
1: It's just the usual, you know, hits, fun, packed show, isn't it? That you've come to, I don't know, just have on in the background.
0: Right, let's get on with it. It's time for Charles Bott.

0: Me, CharlesBot 1.1. Rockstar's choice to ditch the disc and go full digital with Grand Theft Auto 6 isn't expected to hurt sales, according to industry experts. Sure, retailers and second-hand sellers might throw a tantrum, but hey, with more consoles going discless, it's like Rockstar's just saving themselves from last-minute production chaos and those pesky leaks. Analysts say it's just the next logical step in the digital age. And honestly, who's going to complain when it's GTA? People will buy it, no matter what. Kind of like when I tried selling my old game discs. Turns out nostalgia doesn't exactly make it rain cash.
1: Right, Simon, two things. First,
2: hi.
1: Analysts have things to say about this. I was like, oh, come on, analysts, what? And then I thought, wait, are we analysts?
2: I mean, if we say we are, we could be, couldn't we?
1: Are we analysing right now?
2: Who analyses the analysts?
1: I think we've been analysing for 20 years.
2: As they ask.
1: So, bit of analysis. So, Rockstar have confirmed that, or announced that GTA 5 will be digital only.
2: Even when it's physical.
1: Well, you've been annoyed about the idea of physical digital before. You've gone on a bit fidgetal when you get a game code in a box. And that's what you're getting for GTA, the new GTA. Did I say GTA 5?
2: I think you may have done, yeah. I wasn't going to call you up on it because, you know, I just thought you were being funny.
1: GTA 5 plus 1. How do you feel about this, Simon?
2: Well, I mean, I don't know. It's annoying, isn't it? Is what it is. As somebody who shipped off his pre-loved copy of Indiana Jones earlier this month to a happy eBay recipient, you know, which cost me, it meant that it cost me £12 to play Indiana Jones. I was quite happy with that. Mm-hmm. So the argument is that this will stop leaks. Oh, come on. Mm-hmm. Does it matter? For God's sakes.
1: I don't understand the argument either. How does it stop leaks?
2: Well, because you can, if you have the game on the disc, mm-hmm. You'll be able to run it and there's no online component to this. Mm-hmm. And if the disc arrives early, you know, the game collection, shop two, if they accidentally send it out a day early, then imagine, Steve, a world
1: in which some
2: people can play GTA 6 the day earlier. We've only been waiting 10 years. So that's one argument, right? Now, the other I saw from Chris String. I like Chris. But he said, you know, actually this is good because it means that they can continue updating the game right up until it's launched. And you're like, they do that anyway. Like, you'll buy a disc and then you'll have a 200 meg patch, gig patch, as you say. That's not stopping them. So, you know, what is the most logical explanation? It's to stop reselling. That's what it is. This is to stop reselling. All the stores. Yeah, it's been a long time since we've had a game released like this. But you know, back in the day, you'd get all the sort of wider retailers getting involved and they'd be like, oh, Sainsbury's a go. Well, if you spend £50 in store, you can get GTA for 30 quid. And, you know, there's this whole big event. And now it's like, well, actually, everybody's going to be preloading. You know, that's where the excitement comes. What's your loading bar at now, Steve? Come on, how exciting. And then once you finish the single player component, you can't resell it. You've got to just keep it there. Keep it there for...
1: Or can you? Because there was a second part to this news story, wasn't there? Which was rumours that there is a disc version coming a few months after the digital version.
2: Yeah. A few months after everybody's bought it.
1: And then they'll buy it again because you just want the disc, don't you? You just want it on your shelf for the next 10 years.
2: Well, if you want it on your shelf, then the download code does that job.
1: Well, you've got an empty box, but it's not the same as a little scrap of paper.
2: Schrodinger's GTA.
1: Is there really a CD? CD. Is there really a cassette inside there? If I can't open the box.
2: I was talking to Dexter about this, and he was like, oh, this is ridiculous. He said, why doesn't Rockstar just buy, if they're so worried about reselling, why don't they just buy Computer Exchange? So I'm like, yeah, no, you're right. That is what they're trying to do. They are trying to make sure that they get a cut from everything. So, yeah. So since we were last on air, they've announced the price for GTA 6. And, you know, well done, everybody, for floating a scenario where it was going to be $100 and then people then being comfortable with it only being $70?
1: $80,
2: £70.
1: 80. Yeah, yeah.
2: Phew. Dodged a bullet there, isn't it? That we're only paying £10 more than we pay for anything else. With a deluxe edition, which has got single-player content locked behind it for £100 or dollars, I forget.
1: Wow.
2: So, you know, for those who want more from their games or, you know, want to pay the content that's already, play the content that's already there, it's some extra money. So you can pre-order digitally on console, which will mean that you can start the preload the week before, but you won't be able to play it until launch day. And then, yes, the physical versions mean it's just a download code, which does exactly the same. So you have to sort of wonder why that is.
1: Nice shiny box. Do you think we'll be receiving press copies?
2: No, I don't think we will. And then... equally, I don't know. I mean, obviously, I do want to play it. I'm undecided. So there have been all sorts of stories flying around. You know, we've had confirmation of the price. Will it ever be on physical? Some say yes, some say no. Rumours that it's Switch 2 next year.
1: Ooh, okay.
2: But then I asked my source and... it was reported back. Highly unlikely.
1: Interesting.
2: Can't see that happening. Now, this is from the same source that told me it was definitely moving from its November launch date. So they were wrong before. This all but confirms it.
1: It's a great source, isn't it?
2: Yeah, like, yeah.
1: Opposite source, brilliant.
2: Yeah. But yes, I do want to play it.
1: I want to play it, but I have no way of playing it. I don't have a PS5 or whatever the Xbox is called. I have a PC, and we reckon a year before it comes out on PC.
2: Yeah, and again, it goes back to that, we'll sell it to them again then, because the PC version is likely to be better looking, it's going to run better, so, you know, will console owners then rebuy for PC? Who knows? Some analysts have said that there will be hardware shortages around this software launch, so if you do want to play it still on console, you're going to have to snap one up soon.
0: Metcha Chameleon, the adorable indie hide-and-seek game where you literally paint yourself into the scenery, has zoomed from 7 million to 10 million sales in just 5 days. Thanks to word of mouth and some seriously lively content creators, it's become the social co-op sensation right up there with Among Us. At a wallet-friendly $5.29, it's basically a steal compared to those big-budget blockbusters. The devs even threw in a Japan-themed map to celebrate hitting 7 million, though a pesky bug made them roll back the update faster than I can lose a game of hide-and-seek.
1: Metcha, or Mecha Chameleon, has broken 10 million sales, which is super impressive for a game that I've literally not heard of before Charles mispronounced it.
2: Is that right?
1: Genuinely, so far out of the loop that I do not know about this.
2: Where
1: game.
2: Have you been, Steve? I was watching YouTube videos of this with my daughter at the weekend, and oh my God, it's one of those games where the idea is so good. It was made in 3 months. We were watching a stream, I forget who it was, and it's the first time I've ever said to her, okay, I'm going to buy that for us to play with one of these games. And actually, we're going to have to buy two copies because her Steam account's on and part of the family, and you can only play one game from only one member of your family can play a game that's in the library. So we're going to need to get two copies, but it's going to be £10 and that's fine. So yeah, it just looks like an awful lot of fun. I don't want to play it with strangers on the internet, but yeah, so you've seen the concept, have you?
1: I have not. I'm looking at screenshots of it now, but maybe you want to explain it to our listeners.
2: So it's it brings a thrill of something like Dead by Daylight, an asymmetrical hide-and-seek game. Though the conceit is, at the start, so you're all plain white humanoid figures. You know, think like a version of the character from Human Fall Flat. There are loads of environments that you are given time to run around, find a spot within the environment, and then paint over yourself. So you blend in. And from what I could see on the streams, you know, it's got some pretty friendly ways of doing that, you know, sampling the colors next to you and all the rest of it. And the idea is then, once your time is up, the seeker then goes round and has to find you. But
1: brilliant.
2: But with the colours painted over you, it's very, very different. So you have, you know, the streams that we were watching, you see it from both perspectives because the player has just stood there still. I don't think you have to, you know, I think you put your controller down or what have you, but you just sort of don't move. And you can watch them staring at you or being really, really close. And it's really exciting while you've got some crudely painted white figure blending in. You know, and the ways that you can... Or the places that you can find to sort of blend in with are just loads of fun. So, yeah, it looks excellent. And, you know, just one of those ideas that, I don't know, like it's amazing. No one's ever thought of that before.
1: Yeah.
2: It's so clever.
1: It's brilliant.
2: And
1: I get
2: just
1: it.
2: Taken off.
1: Yeah. And so you need, but my only problem with this, as with so many of those games, particularly social deduction games, is, I got to play this with other people.
2: And yes.
1: Yeah. Of course, that's a strength if it's playing with people you know, but playing with strangers.
2: Yeah. Yeah, but it looks like enormous fun. But yeah, I think we're going to work out a way of doing it. Over the weekend, we set up a little gaming area in the house now my daughter's got a permanent Roblox station now and Minecraft. Minecraft's a mess these days.

0: put it through the, I bought it on the Microsoft Store before, and it's got a Minecraft launcher now, and of course you can choose Bedrock or Java. And then on, only one of them's got controller support, obviously. So you install one first, then you have to install the other one. And then it's just got a menu of all these different game modes and things that you can do within it, like this sort of, yeah, it looks... So, which I'm, she just wants to play Minecraft, if that's all right, Minecraft.
1: This looks great, though. Yeah.
0: Right, see you in there.
1: 10 million games is a ridiculous number, though. 10 million copies is insane.
0: Yeah, right? Yeah, for a game it took 3 months to make. Let's make a game in 3 months, Steve.
1: That's the answer.
2: The Valve's Steam Machine pricing, kicking off at a cool $1,049, has analysts clutching their wallets and bracing for next-gen consoles that might cost more than a small car. Sony and Microsoft are rumoured to be aiming for the 1,000-plussers club, thanks to skyrocketing component costs like memory and storage. Some even whisper that the PS6 and Xbox Project Helix won't see the light of day until 2028. Plenty of time to save up. While the fancy models might shatter the grand barrier, experts predict base versions will hover just under $1,000 because, hey, marketing magic. Unlike Valve, Sony and Microsoft's bulk buying superpowers might keep prices slightly less soul-crushing, though gamers will probably still be the ones footing the bill. Cheers to that, wallet warriors!
1: Saw the reviews of the Steam Machine, and they seem to be a little bit shoulder shrug. Some people pleased with it, but other people saying you can get a much more powerful PC for the same price. Valve finding themselves in a bit of a difficult position with the chaos around RAM pricing.
0: Yes, the advantage though is that it's from Valve. You know, whilst it is open source, so you can put different operating systems on it or what have you, I think most people will just get it because A, it looks cute, B, it's official. In inverted commas, and should just work with your Steam library with a little asterisk along with that, because I saw a report this morning. Someone listed the games that won't work on your Steam machine, so you know, that's things like Fortnite, the latest Battlefront, Call of Duty, you know, games that you that enable or use specific anti-cheat methods are going to struggle. So just as long as and you would have thought those are about to drop, you know, £800 on the basic version, and you know, up to £1,200 for the 2 terabyte version with the controller, will be aware of what they're getting themselves into.
1: Yeah, are you interested at all in this?
0: I joined the wait list. And
1: did you
0: know why I joined? Yeah, I did. I did not to buy one, but to see whether I could buy one. and unfortunately, I wasn't selected. I say unfortunately. I'm not
1: so
0: sure.
1: So sorry.
0: I also mean fortunately, because I don't have that money, and also I don't need one. But when's that stopped us?
2: Xbox has shot down the rumor that GTA 6 pre-orders on PS5 are outselling Xbox Series XS by a whopping 8-1, calling IGN's affiliate link data about as reliable as a weather forecast from a magic 8-ball. Meanwhile, PlayStation is rolling out the red carpet with rebranded dashboards and a plays best on PS5 marketing deal that basically screams, "Come on, you know you want it." Rockstar is going disc-free for the physical release, shipping game codes in boxes. A move analysts say won't tank sales, but will definitely annoy some fans and put a dent in the second-hand game market. As someone who once tried to trade in a game only to discover it was code only, I feel your pain and your eternal frustration.
1: A little bit of an overlap in the news stories there. But this news story is also about Microsoft as much as anything else. And they had some other news. There was some other news that broke while we've been away, that they're shutting down or trying to sell off some of their internal studios.
0: Yeah, it's just been... when you think it can't get much worse, it just gets much worse. And it's funny, isn't it? You remember back... I mean, we laughed about it at the time, but when you had the E3 press conference where people were cheering a studio acquisition, fast forward to now, what was everybody cheering? One game and then shutting the studio down.
1: Yeah, and Double Fine

0: Seems like they're going to be sold off, or something's going to happen to them, which is dreadful news for those people who care about the sort of high quality and slightly outsider games that they make. Indeed, the story I heard was they were encouraged not to worry about their sales. Doesn't matter.
1: Right.
0: This is to drive Game Pass, and you don't have to worry about the number of people playing your game. It's all about, this is going to be an Xbox exclusive. And now, look at them. They don't have the data to back up how successful their games are because they've not had to care for it, care about it. And it really sucks. We've talked a lot recently on the show, or I've talked a lot about how I've really liked some of the stuff that the new Xbox CEO has been saying about trying to drive the identity of Xbox and to make it a platform that people care about. Well, this seems to be exactly the opposite of that.
1: Yeah, and you are, I mean, admittedly, this is on gaming forums, but you are beginning to see people react to this. Just take a step back, though. I do dispute this idea, which does seem commonplace, where if your game's in Game Pass, you've got no idea how well that's doing. because you do know. You know, I see how well our games are doing in Game Pass. And so if we have only limited access to some of that information, I'm almost certain that somebody at Microsoft would. Secondly, it does reflect, though, what happens when you can, and I've seen this before through other publishers, where if you don't need your game to succeed, it becomes a mental, like you do relax. Like if it's fully funded, if it's already profitable, that hunger and that desire that you absolutely need in order to give yourself the best shot disappears, right? And you're like, okay, well, actually, that actually doesn't matter. And when things sort of stop mattering, I think it's easy to stop really caring. I'm not saying that Double Fine did not care about Keeper, or there was another game that I didn't even realize that they'd done. A beat-em-up, a clay beat-em-up. Have you heard of that? Literally the first time I heard of that game was when they were talking about the studio shutting. And you're like, well, that's the problem. Now, I'm not an Xbox Game Pass. I am a subscriber. I'm not necessarily a user at the moment. And so, you know, maybe it was front of the dashboard. But arguably, that's where it matters least, because the economics of the Game Pass arrangement, I don't know how it works with their internal studios, but there will be a value to that game going into that service. You know, Microsoft licenses titles to go in, and that must be the case with its internal studios, but certainly externally, it's a licensing arrangement, so that has a value. But, you know, all your sort of upside comes from, you know, so that's banked. I know publishers who've really tripped themselves up because of what they've needed to do for shareholder value is bank the Game Pass money before the game has been released into a previous financial year to prop something up there so that when it launches, the game has been a huge success financially, but it doesn't look like it because of the way that money works. and you're like, you know, I remember talking, there's a specific example that I've got where, you know, everybody was super down on it. And you're like, but the game's profitable at the start, and anything else you sell on Steam or elsewhere, you know, great sort of extra stuff, but because it had been banked in a previous year so that somebody could get their bonus, it didn't feel like it. So, you know, what's clear is that this subscription experiment, which Microsoft went all in on, has just had repercussions down the line that were impossible to predict.
0: But also the reliance on numbers here. I mean, you know, you talk about Microsoft having access to data in a way that all publishers do and are able to see how successful these games are in Game Pass, but that success isn't just measured by numbers, by the amount of hours people are sinking into playing these games. It's measured by, for example, attention that those games get. Oh, this Double Fine game is coming out on Game Pass. I can't get it anywhere else, so I will subscribe to Game Pass. And then after that, it kind of doesn't matter how much you play that game once you're in, even if you just dabble with it, right? Like short games, for example, don't drive as many user hours placed in. Clearly, they can see the number of installs or whether these games are as successful as well. There's also like just reputational enhancement. Like if you look at some of the games that people identify with platforms aren't the greatest games or the greatest sellers. Like, I don't imagine Parappa the Rapper sold as many as, you know, many, many other PlayStation games, but people still identify that. And as a cultural landmark, it's super, super important. And part of your job as a platform creator is to create these touchstones, right? These games that stand out as shining beacons. You can only get this. This is our identity. This is what Xbox means. Now, I'm not saying any of these Double Fine games hit that mark, right? And I don't know whether that's to do with the studio or to do with the direction they were receiving from Microsoft or to do with the types of games they make or anything like that. But you have to put some of your budget into making those titles that, you know, make you stand out. And having studios that, well, if you decide that internal studios are the way forward, giving people money to play with and say, make something that makes the Xbox stand out, I think is a reasonable ploy. I do take your point absolutely about relaxing around these things and not worrying about them selling. But if you have a goal that isn't selling, it's hard to measure that. It's especially hard to measure that when a new exec board comes on and looks at the stuff and goes, you know, well, what's this done for us? Look at these numbers, they're all flat.
1: But it isn't just, so certainly in this specific example, and yeah, you know, I will emphasize, I don't know the ins and outs, but knowing how these things generally work, whether it's sold or not, it still had a financial value, right? If you've got company X making a game and subscription Y wants to include that game into the, in the subscription, there is a financial there's a financial transaction. And in this case, you've got you've got the left hand paying the right hand, you know, some subscription services will pay more if you get people coming back to it and repeat play and all the rest of it. And I don't think that Game Pass is all about that. That's not necessarily what they want, is total subscribers. And surely, you know, if you're in charge of a subscription service, you know roughly, you know, how many people are subscribed. You know exactly how many people are subscribed right now. What you hope to do is know how many will, or longer term subscriptions, how many you hope to resubscribe, how many, you know, how many new versus leaving. So what the churn is, total budget, make sure that your content is, costs you less than that, you know, how much less than that, half of that, I don't know. And in this instance, Double Fine will have had that money, like whether that money ever existed or not, but it's certainly on their balance books. And so that game, they've been paid to make that game, and that game, unless, you know, again, what you don't know are the internal pressures where the game has to go into Game Pass and how much do they charge for it. And if they go, well, we want some more money for it, and the other hand goes, well, you can't have any more money for it, but you've got to make it anyway. I mean, what we don't know is those sort of frictions. But that, and then, you know, from what you were saying, make Xbox the only place to play these things. Well, that's where these games weren't, because you could also buy them on Steam and stuff that. So, it, you know, I don't know. It's just, it's not clear cut. It's not, what we don't know is what the internal direction were, the internal instructions and all of that sort of stuff. But what is clear is that it's just been a real mess.
2: Olivia Rodrigo just crashed Fortnite's Icon series, dropping two snazzy reactive outfits, some slick emotes, and three jam-packed tracks in the item shop until July 25th. She's also hanging out as an NPC in Battle Royale, where you can unlock free goodies by jamming near her, because who doesn't want freebies for showing off their dance moves? Olivia's totally stoked to mix her music with Fortnite's wild and wonderful community vibe. This season's lineup is crazier than ever. Rambo, Back to the Future, Blackpink, SpongeBob, you name it, Fortnite's got it. Honestly, it's like my gaming nights, but with way cooler guests and way fewer snack crumbs on the couch.
0: I got a message from one of my friends saying, "Are you in?"
1: Yep.
0: And I said, "I am not."
1: What?
0: Not in at all.
1: Tim Sweeney must be sat there going, "This'll get him.
0: If we're not going to get him with this, how are we going to get him?" Because I love Olivia Rodrigo. I think she's excellent. She's everything I want in a pop star. I think the new album is brilliant. I think the first three singles off the new album, like, absolutely excellent choices and brilliant, brilliant music videos as well. Really, really, really excited about the Olivia Rodrigo Lego sets that were announced. I think they're all a little bit rubbish. Definitely going to buy them. Come with little Olivia Rodrigo minifigures. very excited for her to enter
1: Tim Sweeney must be looking at Lego going, but look what they're doing. Well, even I think he thinks they're a bit rubbish.
0: I think you can get them in the Fortnite world as well. Okay, I've seen some digital pictures. Very excited for Olivia Rodrigo to enter my Dungeons & Dragons Lego minifigure squad, because just got the Dungeons & Dragons set just before it retired. Very excited to build that. Fortnite, never been interested in. Hate, as we've mentioned on the show before, these like universe mashups of taking IP and IP and IP and crushing it into this game. Not interested in shooty stuff with licensed brands. I did like the quote that she gave, and you can imagine her tone of voice or how reluctant or whether this came through her at all. The quote is, "I've always loved how Fortnite brings people together in a really specific way," Rodrigo said in a statement about the partnership.
1: Right.
0: That's the best they could get out of
1: I am I'm contractually obliged to provide a quote, said Olivia.
0: Yeah, this is that quote.
1: Yeah. Oh, I'm sorry about that. What could they do then?
0: What, to get me into Fortnite?
1: Yeah.
0: No, I think I've done, there's too many games out there and I don't need to play that one. I have played it like once or twice right at the start and thought it was fine if you like that kind of stuff, but I'm done with it. I mean, I get cross. I get too cross. We talked before about like Splatoon, right? How to stop that, because I was getting annoyed at being shot by children. Goodness knows how I'd feel if I was being shot by children while I was playing as Olivia, seeing her die in front of me. No, thank you. That's the news. Thanks, Simon. Thanks, Charles.
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0: 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We've been doing that for 20 years. They've got millions, billions of other brilliant shows that go out on Resonance. Did you hear the show about Resonance that didn't go out on Resonance, Simon?
1: I didn't know. I haven't listened to it yet, but it's on the list. Did you listen to it?
0: I haven't listened to it yet either. Because I'm just curious about how much is going to be about us, Simon.
1: Well, the majority of it, wouldn't it? Because it's hosted by Stuart Lee, who I saw a couple of weeks ago in Cambridge, and when his Man Wolf show, which I enjoyed the first half very much. The second half I thought was a little weaker, but the thing I enjoyed about it the most was that it was finished by just after 9:30 in the evening.
0: Very thoughtful.
1: We're all old. none of it was about Resonance, I'm guessing he's got some sort of exclusive relationship with Radio 4 about where he's able to talk about us.
0: Mm-hmm. Just us.
1: We did once walk past him, didn't we, with David in Edinburgh, didn't we?
0: And I think
1: we were too scared to say anything to him. Certainly sounds like
0: right.
1: us.
0: It does sound like us. I think that is true. Didn't Anne once see him in a park in Forest Hill or something in South London? I think she walked past him outside a cafe and she didn't say anything.
1: Okay. All of these highlights, I'm sure you'll be able to hear in the documentary.
0: He'll just be talking about, I think I saw One Life Left once.
1: Exactly.
0: Too scared to say anything. Anyway, that was great to see, because Resonance is wonderful. You should take some time, check out all the other shows as well. We're also a podcast. You can find a podcast at onelifeleft.com. There it is, edited, crafted, put together by our wonderful undercaretaker, Phil. He also writes the show notes and provides the Discord link. You can find all of that at onelifeleft.com. I think hello.onelifeleft.com is still broken because I broke it. by messing around with the DNS settings. But I did break it with a good reason. I broke it because I was trying to get our dev environment sorted, which I sort of successfully did. You've been doing some more work on 52 recently.
1: Little bits. Tweaked the tutorial yesterday.
0: Excellent.
1: So that's a bit better. Yeah, I think it's almost there, Steve. We just need to work out what we're going to do with it. And yeah, get somebody to look at making it look better. But no, it's very good. It's very good. There's a real, but talk of Phil, there's a real battle with me and Phil in terms of the daily winner, because you have to play it slightly differently now. And it's exciting. But yeah, so generally speaking, it's either me, Phil, or Elkivo83, who are sort of fighting out for the top spot. My my nephew, although actually, my, yeah, so he's just cleared it today. My nephew was the first person to clear hard. He's enjoying it. So yeah, we're getting there. There's a few people using it every day, which is enjoyable to see. Thank you for that. Yes, yeah, so we need to work out what's happening next.
0: I did some updates to One Life Left Chucky Egg. Our unlicensed remix of Chucky Egg, where you get one life left and get to go through a daily set of levels every day. Made that more authentic, added in some timed challenges. So every day you get a little notification if you beat the record time. There's also leaderboards on screen, so you can see who's got the high score. And it's a little bit faster, a little bit more fun. So check that out as well. It is also now hosted where it always should have been, on One Life Left, onelifeleft.com/Chucky, C-H-U-C-K-A-I-E.
1: Should we move 52 over there?
0: Yeah, we should do that. I will. I'll do some of my front end work probably this week, and then
1: Put
0: it there as well. So yeah, if you want to find links to these and other things, I did a narrative experiment over the last couple of weeks. You can find those on the One Life Left Discord. Phil will stick a link to that in the show notes, which you can find at onelifeleft.com. I think it's time for the letters.
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4: One Life Letters.
0: How's the mailbag looking, Simon?
1: It's looking okay, Steve. Having a week off helps. So Jordan Livermore on the Discord wrote, "Dear team and SSG, with nostalgia being all the rage these days, companies quick to capitalize through remastered and remakes, I wanted to ask what piece of retro hardware you would get excited about if it was announced tomorrow. With things like the newly reskinned Xbox to celebrate 25 years of Xbox, I feel like a re-release of a Wii, PlayStation 2 or Game Boy camera isn't too much of a stretch in the imagination. Love the show. Livermore." Now, we, when we were in Japan last month, we can only say that for one more day, and then it'll be ages since we were there. Yeah, we spent a lot of time in the retro stores, didn't we, looking at old things. Jonathan very, very nearly bought Game & Watch Snoopy.
0: He was so close. He had it in his
1: hand. He had it in his hand. And then he understood the condition of it. Broken screen. Oh, okay. Do you still want it? No.
0: No.
1: The one that I keep thinking about is the Game Boy Micro. And I saw a few of those over there. They're a bit too expensive, and the times I would use them be even fewer than my Retroid emulation devices at the moment, because you need the cartridges to go in them, which I have or have had. Yes, but I would love to see a tiny Game Boy like that again.
0: What about one like that, but a Neo Geo Pocket color version? Tiny, tiny portable.
1: Tiny, yeah. They never did do that, did they? I'd like a decent dance mat again, wouldn't you? I know that we've sort of, that it was like the one that you could put your fingers dancing on again, but one that actually works like they used to, rather than having
0: the dance mat games are due a comeback. I swear, like that, you know, because that's good fun, and surely technology has come on since then, because they were always a bit fiddly and a bit rubbish, weren't they? I've still got my official Konami ones from 25 years ago, which were the best ones, and you know, they, one of them still works, but it's not a great experience. Yeah, I my favorite console was the GameCube. And that was already kind of in perfect form, right? Like, sure, you could make a smaller version, but I don't know that I would be really interested in that. Tiny Dreamcast?
1: I imported a Dreamcast, but what were the Dreamcast exclusives that you can't play on anything else at the moment?
0: Can you get the original Jet Set Radio anywhere?
1: I don't know if you can get the original.
0: Which it wasn't very good anyway. But you have to say it was good. So I'm saying it was good. Jet Set Radio is the... I was going to say it's the res of the Dreamcast. Res was the res of the Dreamcast. Jet Set Radio, absolutely brilliant game. Bit annoying, bit fiddly, doesn't stand up. Jet Set Radio Future, not as aesthetically good, but a better game.
1: 7 out of 10. Ranging Crins wrote on the Discord, "Dear team and SSG, just dropping in to tell some hot news off the press if you don't know. Our Iceland friends can no longer help us out with Xbox games. Luckily, we have some friends in Hungary. Have a good week." This, public service announcements.
0: Definitely sounded like something he would say next. He'd sit next to you on a park bench in central London.
1: Yep.
0: Just turn to you and say exactly that sentence, and then you'd both walk off in separate directions.
1: Yep. Because I've been meaning to mention about our Japanese Amazon users. Have you? Okay.
0: I don't know about this. No.
1: I mean, you know, it's not me doing this because you need a separate account for it, Steve. Mm-hmm. So it's not me. I've already got an Amazon account.
0: Yeah.
1: But my Japanese friend, when he's over, he uses my work email address.
0: it's true because they're famously very hard to get an email address in Japan.
1: Yeah. So he has to log on using my work email address. But Switch codes, Steve, are incredibly cheap on Amazon.
0: Are they?
1: .jp. Yes, they are. It's a little bit of a faff that you need. I mean, if he's around, that's fine. But if not, if he's busy and you want to see what he's up to, like Google Translate will do a pretty good job on that website, I think.
0: Okay.
1: Star Fox, 30 quid.
0: How much is it in the UK?
1: 50.
0: Yeah, I thought 55 pounds. Or 50.
1: Yeah.
0: Wow, that's nice.
1: Yoshi.
0: Yep.
1: £31.
0: Wow. What a life they live over there.
1: Don't they? Yes.
0: Cheat codes and nice egg sandwiches. It's unbelievable. Exactly. Just a shame. It's just a shame the email address.
1: And Splatoon, the new one again, it's like £32, £33.
0: Is that out?
1: No, but you can pre-order it, and they're doing a discount for something that they called stamp cards, which I think might be the. I'm not sure actually, obviously, because I'm not. He tries to talk me about it, but I'm already installing his code on his account on my machine to be listening. But
0: so you have to have separate accounts.
1: Yes, you can only redeem the code on a Japanese Nintendo eShop account.
0: Okay, but can that person be part of your family?
1: They don't need to be if
0: but well, can so they?
1: They can. They could be. But if they've got an account on your Switch for when they come over, you could just play the games as you. So it's fine.
0: But the thing I was thinking was Nintendo Switch Online. So if you buy a Japanese version of a game, it'd be a shame if your family member couldn't take advantage of your family subscription to Nintendo Switch Online.
1: I think if you just play it on your account and you have a subscription, a Switch Online account, I think it's okay.
0: I see.
1: I think.
0: Okay.
1: Good.
0: It's good. It's good job we made such good friends while we were in Japan. And indeed, got so many family members now.
1: Now, see, the thing is, you know, so we talk about, is it annoying? You know, I'll buy Indiana Jones as a cartridge. I'll then sell it on. So my friend can't sell these on. No. He's not bothered. He's not bothered by that.
0: No.
1: So, you know, there's a way to reduce consumer frustration.
0: Mm. Don't sell your game for $80.
1: I don't think Amazon is selling GTA 6 codes, actually. I might have to ask him to email me.
0: Any more letters?
1: Thank you for that, Raging Chris. I didn't know about Hungary on the old Xbox, so there we go. That's it in the Discord. Did we have anything on the emails?
0: Don't know, and it's very hard for me to see my monitor at the moment for complicated reasons.
1: No is the answer. So please, I was going to say, keep them coming. Start them coming. If you've got anything you would like to ask us, anything you would like to share, if you've got any consumer money-saving tips, email them to... I knew he wouldn't be listening.
0: I was listening. I found an email in the One Life Left thing from Mike Rose. Subject line, we've recouped our development costs in less than... And then there's just a big unsubscribe button at the end of it.
1: What? In the email, he emailed you to say that he'd recouped his dev funding.
0: Yeah, it says, I haven't clicked on it. Shall I click on it?
1: Yeah.
0: Click unsubscribe?
1: And how comes I can't see this?
0: It says, they've recouped their development costs for thank you for your application in under 24 hours.
1: Well congratulations.
0: Congratulations.
1: Why is he emailing you this?
0: I don't know. It's to Stee at onelifeleft.com. It's not to team.
1: So he doesn't want me to know?
0: I guess not. Well, you're a rival, aren't you?
1: We're not rival. I'm friends with him. We're helping each other out on bits and bobs.
0: Yeah, but it's a zero-sum game, Simon. Every sale you make is a sale he loses. You might be helping each other out, but are you really?
1: The problem here with that sort of email to you...
0: Yeah.
1: Is that if you assume he's going to email you every time he recruits his developer course, how many emails have you got from him?
0: Just one. Anyway, if you want to email us about your development costs or anything else, you can email us at
1: team@onelifeleft.com.
0: Oh, your mic's doing funny things again. Is it your cable?
1: team@onelifeleft.com.
0: Oh, you sound like a robot. No more robots, is what I say.
1: Yes, okay.
0: Let me play a sting while you sort out your cable. You're listening to One Life Left on Resonance 104.4 FM. We've only got the reviews and any other business to go. Hopefully, Simon's mic will hold up for that section of the show. Simon?
1: Can you hear me?
0: Yeah, although now you're very echoey. I'm getting a warning on Riverside FM saying, Simon's, heads up, Simon's recording will continue on a new track, it says.
1: Right, I'm going to leave and come back. Goodbye.
0: Goodbye.
1: Don't say anything.
0: I won't say anything at all. All right, while Simon's gone, any other business? We have a few Marioki dates coming up in the future. I would love to see you at all of them. Marioki is One Life Left's karaoke wing. We'll be doing it on the 10th of July. That's a Friday night in Stoke Newington. You are welcome to attend that. Tickets are free and they're available now at marioki.com/booknow. MARAOKE, that's karaoke with an M, .com/booknow. We'll also be doing Marioki at the Develop Conference. We're doing the... I'm talking. Don't interrupt me.
1: Right.
0: Goodness. I was talking about how we're doing Marioki at the Develop Conference, at the Special Effect Party on the Thursday night. Tickets available now. Just Google Develop Special Effect Party. Really, really excited to be doing that. Will you be attending, Simon?
1: I will not, Stina.
0: Because you don't like charity. I understand. But lots of people will do. Okay. All right, so please come along to that. If you are in Develop, you'll be coming down to Develop, won't you?
1: Or I will be there, yes. Looking forward to it.
0: Both there on the Tuesday and the Wednesday, so we'll be having fun. Let us know, listeners, if you're down there too.
1: We'll be having fun in the sun with my son.
0: How exciting.
1: Exactly. So you be on your best behaviour. Don't show him what you were showing me earlier.
0: Any other business?
1: No, we actually skipped a news story, which was about GTA 5, 6. it's contagious. And speculation about how much that was selling. because IGN have said that it's outselling it on PlayStation 8-1, and Xbox have said, so you can't believe everything that you hear. And
0: we didn't skip that story. It was the one where we segued into talking about Microsoft.
1: Oh, okay. Well, then, in which case, yeah, I was going to do something about speculating about sales figures, but we haven't got time now, so.
0: Haven't got time. All right. It is instead time for the reviews. Simon, what have you been playing?
1: What? Well, I finished First Light. Very enjoyable. Short game. Slightly too long. I thought I'd finished it. And then you go, oh, okay, there's some more. And then there's some more. Okay. But yeah, great ending, great villain, great story, great production values. Slightly shonky in places, but just excellent. 7 out of 10. And then I started Star Fox, Steve.
0: Ooh.
1: On Switch. And yeah, you know, a lot of people remember Star Fox fondly. And when was the last time you played the original Star Fox?
0: I played it on the Virtual Console, I think.
1: Okay, reasonably recently.
0: Didn't they drop the one that never came out on the Virtual Console?
1: Maybe.
0: There was a sequel, Star Fox 2, I imagine, that never came out. And I think they published that, and I think I played that and the original. And to be honest, never loved Star Fox. Like, well, I don't love rails shooters, so...
1: And this is what I was going to say about it. Like, it's a real... It's a funny game, isn't it? Because, I mean, at the time it was technically impressive, but you look at it now and it's not running particularly smoothly. It's very, very sparse graphics. You know, revolutionary at the time. But I think that if you play it now, you remember it more, you know, not obviously not how it looks with the remake, but remember it's been better than that. And so, but that said, you know, I don't have a huge affinity for Star Fox. Played it at the time. I've played it since. Didn't really like it. Same as you. So yes, it's an on-rail shooter with, you know, updated visuals. I think it's got some updated gameplay bits and bobs to it, but it's basically you fly from A to B. There are some routes that you can take within some levels, some additional objectives and what have you. It's really, really lovely looking. It's really, really easy until it's not, which is when you get to the sun. And that annoyed me a lot. The sun did. But it's because you need to use your braking and accelerating and boosting, and wasn't doing it as well as I could do. So I had to use a few continues with that bit. And then I carried on, and it's fine. You can finish it in about an hour. But the idea is it's got some replayable moments where you can, like I say, do slightly different things within them. It's a lovely looking on the rail shooter.
0: Yeah.
1: And if that's your sort of thing, then it's your sort of thing. And for me, I'm glad I paid £31 for it.
0: I'm going to issue a hot take, which is that all on-rail shooters are rubbish. Points are, you know, my evidence is Res, which I'm now confident enough to say is just not very good. It's just not very good. And if you like it, you're a bit wrong.
1: You wouldn't have.
0: Of course.
1: Imagine if you'd said that in your interview at Edge. Yeah. Imagine if you'd said that then.
0: We all love Res. It's great, but it's actually rubbish. Space Harrier, you know, again, a game that when it came out in the arcades in the 80s looked absolutely phenomenal, incredible. Wow, look at this. Welcome to the fantasy zone. When you play it, it's a bit rubbish. Hard to see what's going on. Blah, blah, blah. And Star Fox, the best thing about Star Fox is the stuff that you mentioned there, which is, oh, there are little moments of choice and there are secrets where you get to make a decision to go left or right or to go through the asteroid or to go, oh, and there's this secret choice. And if you do it like this, well, imagine a game where you had choice all the time and you could decide where to go all the time. It would be better. On-rail shooters, worse than shooters. 7 out of 10.
1: 7 out of 10. What have you been playing, Steve?
0: Super Scram Kitty on the Switch 2, actually. Full disclosure, it's by friend of the show, Rod, who is a lovely person. But that does not factor into this review. I played this game not caring about him at all. It is a platform game. It's a platform game in which you have to save cats, so it's aimed squarely at me. And it's a game that is quite short, but again, has lots of reasons to replay, i.e. save more cats. It's a platform game that does interesting things with gravity. So you jump inside this space station, And gravity behaves as normal. But as you move towards a wall, you just run onto the wall. And then gravity is going to the left. And then when you run onto the ceiling, gravity is going upside down. And then you have to use that to your advantage. It just plays so well. It is so slick. And it has that kind of balletic 2D control system that makes you feel super good when you get it right. And when you get it wrong, you blame yourself and you realize you need to get good at the control system. It's completely fair. It's so, so, so tight. It feels like all my favorite platform games, like N+, where, again, just entirely based on the controls and beautiful level design. And I played it through to completion. And I will go back and save all the cats because A, I have to save all the cats. Can't leave any cats out there. But B, just feels so good. Feel nice. Feels really, really nice to play. 7 out of 10.
1: Excellent. That's us, Steve. We're up against it again. Look.
0: It's the end of the show. Thank you for bearing with us throughout our technical difficulties, which today were not caused by the heat, but by our software and moments of our own incompetence. But that's why you love us.
1: And we'll be back next week for more of the same.
0: Can't wait. Until then, goodbye. Goodbye, goodbye, goodbye, goodbye.

0: Club Cali is the UK's first ever safe, welcoming and all welcoming space for LGBT plus people from diverse South Asian heritage and other backgrounds. It was set up by DJ Ritu MBE and Rita Hirani OBE as a London-based club night, and it grew into an inclusive and welcoming LGBTQ plus community. The East Meets West project documents the rich history of the Club Cali network from its inception in 1995 to the present day.
1: My name is Rita Hirani and I'm the co-founder of Club Cali. So Club Cali started off as a club night 30 plus years ago, and it just grew into this phenomenon that became a global community.
0: My name is Sean Knan. My pronouns are he and him. And I am the project manager, the heritage project manager of the of Club Cali's Where East Meets West project. And I come from an arts and culture background, arts management, an artist myself formerly. And I would describe myself as a heritage practitioner and oral historian. So as with most of my projects, there is a personal stake in this, like a story or something that connects me to this particular community heritage. So with Club Cali, although I am not from a South Asian background, but I am a part of the LGBTQ plus community. And when I moved a long time ago to London, I came across Club Cali in mysterious ways. That means the Time Out magazine that was by then, and that gives you an idea how long that is, a really thick magazine, not online as nowadays. So you have to really go through the program of events page by page. And I spotted Club Cali and I thought that looked really, really interesting. And I love those kind of community spaces. And I wanted to be in a space that I felt was really welcoming to me. I'm also from a mixed heritage background. And so I headed there. And just by entering, I just realized, wow, this is just an amazing, amazing space. I just felt immediately welcome. I felt immediately so excited about this community, about the history of it, about that intersection of being LGBTQ plus and of South Asian or other heritage backgrounds, the pumping music, the color, the smells, you know, all those senses. It was just not a club night. It was just a lot more than that. And I got welcomed into the community immediately. And when I then moved to London, I was a punter at Club Cali for many years myself.
1: One of the major turning points for Club Cali, we were just plodding on, you know, once a month or twice a month, and we'd have the club nights and everybody would have a fantastic time. They would share stories. They would share the impact of being around this wonderful space and community. But then COVID happened. And we realized that we had to pivot and we went online. And through that process, I realized, oh my God, there's something really precious here.
0: You know, for 30 years, people have been coming and going. And there's an incredible amount of power behind these stories and energy and history. And so I feel really passionate about capturing those stories. So it is really about bringing the concept of the project to the community and saying, hey, we're creating something that will capture this history, your story, your experience, your feelings, your emotions. And it's like all put together in a sort of a, almost like a time capsule. Because remember, this is about legacy and obviously finding an archive, which is in this case, the Bishopsgate Institute in London. So our stories, when we have recorded and transcribed them and processed them, will be there forever and ever, ever. And people can go, you know, in generations to come and listen to those stories. The archive is not the ultimate thing, because, you know, who has the time to sit in an archive and listen to all those 30 plus stories that we recorded? That's why I think podcast is just one of my favorite things to do. And that's why we got social broadcasts on board, because I think this is what actually how we can bring these stories to a wider audience. A lot of people wouldn't have heard about Club Kali, and why would they? And from my experience, what we now experience with the sort of feedback we got since launching the series of podcasts, which is fairly recent, that people who had not heard about Club Kali find it so powerful and interesting and intriguing to learn about a community they had perhaps not considered. But also, even more so, I hear a lot from people to say, wow, I mean, obviously, this is not my community, but I can see the parallels. So a lot of people say, yeah, I know those things that, you know, my parents didn't want me to come out, or my boyfriend ever to, you know, to see them, bring him back at home or anything like that. And I couldn't maybe connect my faith, be any faith. I couldn't marry that up with my LGBT identity. So people do find parallels. And that's, I think, even more magical that people listen to a community they had no idea about and say, well, actually, I really connect to this. I connect to these people so much. And there you see that there's that human connection. And I think podcasts can really work with oral histories and bring that out.
1: And I think they're so powerful because they bring together all the voices, and it's just a taster of the power of those stories. So we're going to listen to a couple of those episodes. It's a series of 6 episodes, each one with a different theme. So we'll listen to one of the first episodes, Once Upon a Dance Floor, episode 1.
2: Club Kali first opened their doors in 1995, at a time when South Asian LGBTQ plus folk needed a safe space to come together and celebrate South Asian heritage through music and dance.
1: We're talking about the 90s and maybe, you know, 10th of the century, when it wasn't safe. I mean, it's still not safe in many parts of the world, but it just wasn't safe to be who you are or even be suspected of being anything different other than what was expected of you, on top of the racism that you were constantly dealing with every day.
3: It was tough. It was tough being brown. It was even tougher being gay. And you couldn't really openly be yourself.
4: We were still slightly watching over our shoulder, because it was post Section 28 and homophobia was still kind of there. There were still challenges.
5: In terms of HIV, in the 80s it was horrific and lots of hatred and prejudice surfacing and misconceptions aimed at predominantly the gay community and then the black community. So the intersectionality right there with prejudice. And by 95, it wasn't as stark as then. Obviously, there were still lots of grieving and loss, and people were still unwell.
6: Section 28 was still on the books, on the statute books. Forget same-sex marriage. Civil partnerships were not even legal at that time. The age of consent was not legal at that time.
5: It was so regressive. I knew lots of people who were teachers working at the time who just felt they were being silenced. They felt fearful for their jobs, their careers, if they were to speak out or to talk to students about anything to do with gay identity. So it was a wonderful time when it came to an end, when it was repealed finally, but it felt like a long slog to get there.
7: And kind of when you're looking at culture, you weren't seeing queer South Asian people particularly. They weren't even given kind of space. And if they were kind of in the public eye, a lot of them were not out.
6: Being gay in South Asia, it's still illegal in some parts of South Asia. In India, it only became decriminalised in 2018. So we're talking about changes which are taking place at the present time. In the UK, homosexuality had been decriminalised since 1967. So it was about 20 years after decriminalisation, or thereabouts, that Club Carly came into being. And we need to view it in that context, that there was a confident South Asian community in the UK, there was a strong queer community and queer identity that existed here then. Second and third generation South Asians were more confident in their British identity. And that all then coalesced in creating that space that became Club Carly.
8: You can't separate Club Carly with what was happening culturally amongst South Asians in Britain. It became all part of it in the very early days as pioneers for all of us whose parents were pioneers to come to Britain, that we ourselves became pioneers and we felt coming from that, that we had that ability to make change happen. And you see in retrospect, 30 years on, what Club Carly have achieved.

0: I grew up in London, very mixed, what we described as a multicultural society then. I know multiculturalism isn't quite the right word now, but that's how I saw it, because I did see myself as a bit of a hybrid, a mix, you know, South Asian heritage, but not born in India. So I started to build a network of friends and support, and got to know Riddhu, DJ Riddhu, co-founder of Club Kali. And there was this group of women that I started to hang around with. The joy I found when I realized that there's another way to be and there's a whole community out there like me. It was powerful. It was momentous. I felt like I found a secret. I'd uncovered this secret.
1: When it came to actually playing in clubs, when I first got a chance to do that in 1986, I initially went down the route of becoming a pop music DJ with very strong influences of soul and disco and Motown in there. It didn't seem strange to me to play music that was sung in languages other than English, because I'd grown up with that dual linguistic thing going on with music already. I just felt that music that had a rhythm and a beat that people could dance to could be listened to and danced to by anybody on a dance floor. And so very slowly I started to incorporate music from other countries into my DJ sets.
2: At the time I was, you know, we were friends going out clubbing. Riddhu, DJ Riddhu, was DJing at Shakti first and then Asia and various other places. But we would be going to clubs and then we'd go back and hang out at someone's flat. And we'd talk about the club experience, what we might like in a club, if we would have an opportunity to run a club, what we would do differently.
0: Talking into the early hours of the morning, what should we do? Let's do this, let's set this up. Oh, this is what it's looked like. Riddhu, will you DJ? Yeah, and this is what we'll do, and this is how we'll dress it. And I remember talking to my friends Denny and Crin, who were part of those conversations, and Riddhu, and we were nervous. We're like, nah, nobody's really going to come. It's all fly-by-night, pie-in-the-sky ideas. But I was determined that this was needed. Riddhu explaining all the issues that were going on and not being valued and respected for her contribution at work and in all her other extracurricular activities and spaces, I thought, what are we doing? Let's just create our own space. And so we did. And we, you know, looked at names and what would it look like and what's needed. So for me, it was a safe space and it needed to be powerful. I think Riddhu played it safer. So when we discussed names, Riddhu was like, oh, let's call it Goddess Lakshmi. And I was just like, are you joking? Like, okay, no disrespect to Goddess Lakshmi, but she's so lame. Like, she's lovely and she's nice and she just feels ordinary. I mean, yeah, goddess, but, you know, she's someone I had to worship and all of that stuff. And nah. So we're not doing any of those lovely paired off goddesses. We're doing Kali.
3: What's really striking about the deity Kali is that she's blue and she's got her tongue stuck out. And that's such a powerful representation of the divine feminine. Because usually when we think of the goddess or the divine feminine, you know, she's pretty, she's beautiful, she's, you know, revered to be this like very put together figure. And then you have Kali, who is just like, F that,

0: Ritu was in charge of the music and organising all of that. And Rita was doing all the organising of everything else in terms of the setup, the venue, ticketing. In those days, there wasn't any social media. So we were going into all the bars and clubs and flyering. And we talked about how we could make the Dome, which, you know, was a standard club. You know, it was a great space in the sense it was right next to the Tottenham Park Tube. But it wasn't like a beautiful club. It was a real sort of just a dark space. So we thought about how we could make it a bit more welcoming and sort of spice it up a bit.
1: It was nerve-wracking. I mean, decorating the venue the night before was emotionally strange because I was pulling out saris that I had mixed feelings about. In a way, they were oppressive to me because I was forced to wear them, but they were celebratory and colourful and part of our identity. The food, again, culturally significant, incense, really, really relevant. The smells, I mean, it was a pongy venue. So, you know, you really needed to get rid of the urine smells in the toilets and all of those things.
0: When the doors opened, I can remember being really nervous. We were all nervous, like, will anyone come? Will anyone come?
1: So when we opened the doors, we thought, oh, maybe we'll see 50 people. You know, they'll be all our friends and their friends' friends. But actually, the queue was going down the road, round the corner. I think there were near on 400-500 people, if not more.
0: And it was just this constant stream of sparkle and energy and eager faces.
1: It was packed. We were moving as fast as we could to get people in, but it was joyful. It was exciting. And we were like, oh my God, we did it.
2: We didn't know if it would be there in 3 months from after we started it. When we got to a year old, we were like, okay, this is kind of almost going all right now. I mean, it took that long to build it up. And actually, Risa and I, we sunk in a lot of our own money because we're running at a loss. You know, we were both actually working full-time in caring professions at that time.
3: Rita's a great manager. So Rita would have everyone doing what everyone loves to do. So we literally would walk in, say hello, and we start working. And so for me, it would be about the decor. So I would start dressing the staircase.
4: And people would start arriving early, and there'd be a really kind of exciting atmosphere. You could tell people were just waiting for the club to get into full swing. And then it'd probably get busy around midnight, and that's when people would start dancing, and it was always such a great atmosphere.
5: If the club opened at 10 and you didn't get there before even 11:30, 12, you weren't getting in because it would reach capacity. It was, you know, for many, the only South Asian queer destination in the entire country. Like, coaches and coaches of people would come from Birmingham and Manchester and, of course, London.
6: And I remember people driving down from Scotland and parked up to go to that club.
3: Even our security was chosen to be LGBTQA plus friendly. They worked in other gay and queer venues. So there was never an aggressive front to Carly. That was the policy. You would see me and they, I would be smiling and I'd be welcoming you. And if I was to ask you questions, it was done in the most loving way. And I would very lovingly explain why you will not be allowed in.
1: No cameras allowed, no photos allowed. They were kind of confiscated. It was hard work. It felt like running a state, honestly. Because at that time, we had to deal with bounty hunters who were people from usually Midlands hunting down siblings and people that had left home, ran away, you know, to find their gay life. And some people were dragged back. Women were often murdered or forced to go back and get married, taken abroad. All of these things were happening, and I was fully aware of that.

0: working in the refuge system.
1: Going to a place where we could be safe and we could celebrate all these different parts of ourselves, which we maybe couldn't do so easily outside, was really important actually.
2: Walking into Club Carly was always a kind of warm hug, was the best way to describe it.
3: If Club Carly hadn't existed, who knows where South Asian queer people would have gone.
0: What we started off just creating a dance night just became this absolutely strong, massive force to be reckoned with.
4: Well, now, once again, let me welcome you to Club Carly. Let me welcome you.

0: people opened up, started talking about their mental health and the isolation and all the things that I kind of knew but didn't really hear firsthand. And also we started to lose people during COVID. Of course, there were people, you know, dying, but we'd already experienced that earlier on through people dying and passing on because of old age and HIV. But now we were losing young people. And I thought that this isn't okay. We need to do something. And I wanted to capture people's stories, but also just bring people together online. So we got a small grant. The idea was, you know, everybody was on Zoom. And the idea was, let's just, you know, get 20, we were 25. So let's just get 25 stories to celebrate 25 years of Club Carly. That's something quite nice. And I spoke to Matt, who ran another charity, and he said, oh no, that's not going to do. You can't just have people talking on Zoom. It's so boring. So the project that was supposed to be, I don't know, a few months, maybe 6 months, ended up being a year and a half, and us actually going out and about capturing these stories. And when people spoke, I realized, oh my God, this is just the tip of the iceberg. There's just so much more. So when we finished this documentary and I saw it, I was so moved. I was just, you know, humbled. And even now I can feel myself getting emotional. I was just humbled at the stories of people's lives and what they were sharing. And I thought, there's got to be something bigger here. But by this time, we were like coming to 30 years. I was like, what can we do? And I met Sean and we spoke and bounced out ideas. And we thought, no, this has got to be big. We have survived 30 years. That is something worthy of a celebration. Not only have we survived, but if you look at the landscape, the LGBTQ landscape, there were bars shutting down. Our spaces were being decimated. Our pubs, clubs were just disappearing off the landscape. And so this project came about through those conversations and just witnessing the decimation of our spaces. When Sean and I spoke and we thought, let's do this. Let's celebrate and acknowledge and honor 30 years of this community. We decided to work together and put that funding in, and Sean spearheaded that really and led, you know, Sean led on that.
1: And at some point I said, you know what, we got to do this project. The 30th birthday is coming up. This is what I do for a living already. I'll help you putting the project application, the grant application together, the concept, everything else. And we see what happens. And yeah, everyone got really excited. It was the right moment. I mean, 30 is a good number. It's a fantastic story. The co-founders, Ritu, DDJ, MBE, and Rita OBE, two fantastic women who founded this. And they were behind all that, you know, like we make it happen from the start. And yeah, started collecting the stories.
0: And so where East meets West as a project came about, but I remember thinking, what should we call it? You know, and, you know, thinking it needs to have a great name, but actually when it came down to it in its simplest form, it's always been that hybrid of Bollywood to Hollywood, you know, where East meets West, because I grew up here. London is my home. But there is so much of my culture from the East that isn't recognized or celebrated or accepted on the scene. And so in a way, where East meets West was really perfect. So when we finally got the funding, I was like, oh my God, this is real. And then I was thinking, oh shit, I won't be able to collect the things that I need, the memories, the objects, and put that together, because I was so busy banning people from taking photos and, you know, being really, really strict in that space about not allowing people to record anything. And suddenly I was faced with having to collect things and photos and memorabilia and everything. So it was a bit of a struggle, but also it's always been a safe space, and there are so many people that aren't out. So finding 30 people to honor and celebrate 30 years was going to be an uphill task in my books. I thought that that's going to be difficult. And it was, because many people we approached were like, you've got to be joking. No, I can't have my voice. I can't have my face. I can't have my story shared. People will recognize me. So that was one of the things that I kind of anticipated would happen. However, what did surprise me was that there were people throughout the 30 years that were either forced to come out or chose to come out. And it was a really difficult journey, but I was again humbled by their sheer strength and their journey of them coming forward and sharing that journey, because in that sharing, there was so much power when other people listened and felt there is hope. It's not the end of the world when and if I come out. And that was something that really surprised me in how powerful those stories were and the journey that those people went through. So yes, and then it was actually quite funny when people say, well, Rita, you know, you always said we weren't allowed to take photos, but when you weren't looking, I secretly took photos, and here they are. We were limited in what we had coming forward, because so much of the material, for example, photos, there were people in there that we had to be careful about in terms of couldn't show that, couldn't use that. But what we then had and what we created, the stories around that, it was through Sian's expertise and what people were saying. We wove those stories around that. And then I didn't realize just how precious this stuff would be. I mean, I was kicking myself because, you know, there was a time when pre-internet, I was literally typing a newsletter, I remember, and tipexing out the mistakes. And then I was taking this to work and secretly photocopying like 200, you know, sort of sheets, and then putting that in envelopes and putting postage stamps and taking it to the post office. And I remember thinking, oh, I wish I had the newsletters now, because they would have been amazing. But I had a clear out and I chucked it out. And when I asked people, like, do you have any old flyers? They're like, what do you think? Of course I couldn't have any flyers, because I couldn't keep them at home in case anyone found them. And it was the same with those newsletters. And I was thinking, oh, you know, that was one of the difficulties we had. But there are many things that we have. And most of it is around the flyers, because people held on to them for sentimental reasons, the posters, and of course, the photos that people held on to. And then there were things that you wouldn't really think held memories. So, for example, there's a festival or a tradition called Raksha Bandhan, which means it's like a wristband, a friendship band, but it commemorates sibling day, brotherhood, and you sisters tie it on their brothers as a keepsake to acknowledge their brothers, and then the brother give the sister a little gift to say, yes, I'll take care of you. Now, that's the sort of straight traditional ritual of Raksha Bandhan, but we, like with many things, we made it our own. We queered it into our own space and queerified it. And for us in that space, everyone is a sibling to us, because that's our chosen family. And so I remember like going to sort of local shops and buying hundreds of these, and then it got to a point where I'd literally order them from India because it was so much cheaper. And I'd sort of store them. And then I remember thinking, I've got the tackiest rakis that I could ever have, because it fitted within the Kali space, all that bling and glitz. And I found them and I was like, oh my God, these are precious. And people also kept them and shared how important they were, because for many people, they lost their original families when they left or they came out. So to have this bond recognized with a massive community was utterly special and significant. So we kept these Rakhis, and they're in the exhibition at Queer Britain. And so when you look at them, it's really moving, because the symbolic nature of this is saying you might have lost your original family, but you've got a powerful chosen family that cares about you, that sees you, that recognizes you, that matters, and all in one wristband. So it's just beautiful. So through that and some of the other objects that we reclaimed and reinterpreted and owned, I say re-owned and reimagined, I realized how powerful that is in terms of the community and the connections that those objects signify and provide. And I hadn't realized until I saw those objects myself and thought, oh my gosh, this is huge. This is massive. And I hope that people seeing those objects displayed at Queer Britain now, the exhibition is on until February 2027. So I hope that all the visitors that see that will be moved, will be touched, will be inspired, will feel that connection and understanding of how important it is to have those rituals and objects still affirm our identity as people of South Asian heritage. That just because we're out there because we're gay, it doesn't mean that we have to shut off or deny that aspect of our culture and our heritage. So now we'll listen to episode 4 of the podcast series, Home is Who You Dance With. And I think for me, the reason that this episode particularly is so important is because it signifies the connections on the dance floor. It doesn't matter what age, what background, what race, what gender you are. When people get on that dance floor and they listen to the music, it doesn't matter whether you understand the words to the music. You just connect with each other, and it's almost like coming home. This is your family. You've walked in through those doors and it's home. And the music just envelopes you. So it's such a powerful way to embrace that dance floor and the space and the community. And I hope you enjoy listening to episode 4 of the series.
2: The Club Kali dance floor became a home away from home. Here, people formed lifelong friendships and found their chosen family. People to dance with, to fall in love with, make connections with, and to become part of a lifelong, supportive, global community which went way beyond the club walls.

0: it felt like coming home. Even now, when I go to Club Kali, I know that there will be people there that I know.
1: It was very much like going to a family event, if you like. And it had a very different feeling to the other venues I'd been to as well, because it wasn't about the cruising, it was about the community.
2: As Club Kali grew, people from all over the world came. And they'd say, oh, I've just landed. You know, they'd come from the airport and check their suitcases into the cloakroom. And as you walk in, I mean, it's a seedy area, seedy joint type of space, but it was home because we were there. But when people walked in, you had to stand at the top of the stairs and check from their walk if they were gay or not.
3: At that time, I didn't know my heterosexuality, so I was just going there feeling safe. And in Club Kali, I felt I could just be myself without, you know, someone coming in my space without consent.
4: All of our chirping wings and dancers that have supported us throughout the years, not just here in Club Kali, but actually, I know wherever I go, they're there.
5: It was a space where I could listen to the music of my upbringing and my heritage mixed with Western music, so that East meets West musical influences, the East meets West dance styles. You know, I would dance and I would do my Bhangra moves, and you know, very quickly a circle would come because people say, oh, this guy's a good dancer, and then suddenly people make room for you, and then there'd be somebody else who'd want to join in or challenge you or take over the circle. And then there would be the Bollywood circles, which I never entered because I'm not good at Bollywood dancing, but I would always stand back and admire the outfits, the routines, the choreography down to a T. And these circles used to be massive, and people would be spinning and dancing and twirling and dropping down to the ground. And I just remember the energy that used to come out of that. It was just phenomenal because people knew their stuff. And you had to be good. I mean, if you entered the circle and you had shitty moves, like, people made it clear, like, get out. This is a high level of dance here. And if you cannot keep up, you stand and watch and clap and whistle and do all of the cheering. You only enter if you know you can cut it.
6: We have these circles of people around the drag queens and they're dancing in the middle. And I remember these are wonderful dance offs that used to happen, almost kind of like battles.
7: I used to be an Indian classic dancer. I was trained, but I never really had the opportunity basically to like take it further. And then I came to Club Kali, and then literally the first night, I was like an overnight sensation. Like, I hate to brag about myself, but that's how it felt to me. It was a gay club, which meant basically you could dance as a man, you can dance as a woman. You know, like, nobody cared. Everybody was just there basically to have an amazing time.
8: Feeling so free and elated and exuberant to be able to just swing around on the dance floor listening to all these beautiful songs from the 80s, and I'd never experienced that. It was amazing.
9: I love to dance, and being in a club full of people, a room full of people together just for a few minutes, just something else, I think is a wonderful way to combat some of the fatigue of the difficulties of the world.
10: Some people are real kind of solo exhibitionists perhaps at times, you know, but generally people do group dances, and at the very least, on a smaller level, that means that they're dancing with their friends in a circle. So, for example, when you see the Garba particularly taking off, for example, when we celebrate Navratri towards the end of the year, seeing a really, really large circle group dance is very special.
6: What I loved about the club was the dance-offs that would happen afterwards. I mean, literally, you know, the club would close and people would not be ready to go home. It's 3 a.m. and literally people are dancing outside the club, singing songs, you know, without any music. Rita's there as well, because obviously she just stopped playing now. And we're all outside and there's a major dance-offs happening, and And then everyone ends up in the chicken shop afterwards and they're singing. And the party's just carried on into Tufnell Park. The club would close at 3 and we'd probably go home at 5.
9: We wanted it to be a space where people came, felt safe and comfortable. We wanted a friendly vibe. We didn't want that too cool school vibe. We didn't want that. There are some people that are part of this and some people that aren't, that outsider thing. We wanted everyone to feel that they were welcome. So I think it engendered those conversations with people. I think people did meet, did chat, did have little conversations here and there.
11: You're in a club and there's music playing, there's people drinking, there's people dancing, and you have the deepest conversations with people about your queer identity, what it means to be a queer person of colour, what it means to be a person from the South Asian heritage, how you deal with your relatives and your family. So many people would talk about things like the rejection of their mothers or their parents in general. And people talking about this in a club, they're pouring their hearts out.
12: When I came out, I lost my biological family. So I lost that connection to my roots. And coming to Cali was like reconnecting with that. And I think that's what brought me that sheer joy. And the other thing that Cali did for me was I was not ashamed of my culture anymore. I was not ashamed of my colour, you know, or my faith anymore. My culture was something which I felt had been lost to me. And I found it in Cali.
13: We are far from our home, but Club Cali is like bring all of us together.
8: And has given me some very dear friends who I would consider my family of choice.
14: It reminded me of my family. It reminded me of that safe place. But it also just gave me a place where I could be myself. Happily open about being gay, happily open about being Sikh, not being questioned by people as to why I might be wearing a turban there, just accepted. And it was perhaps the most accepting space I could find myself in, but it also helped give me confidence, because being in that accepting space meant that I could then accept myself, including my sexuality. And my Club Cali friends are some of my closest friends.
15: I was still trying to understand my sexuality, and I met this one guy who was 15 years older than me. I said to him, it must be really strange for you to meet the only gay Asian guy ever. And he just laughed at me and said, you're not, and he's white himself. And he said, you know, you're not the only one. And up until that point, I really thought I was the only one. And he told me about Cali, and that just blew my mind, like, in terms of, oh my gosh, there is a place where people like me do exist and do hang out.
16: I feel maybe if Club Cali wasn't there, maybe I might have been a bit hesitant in coming out.
17: Meeting others that seem quite normal, quite happy, have healthy relationships, and seem to be getting on and seem to be doing really well, makes you realise, well, actually, I don't have to be in this existential crisis.
18: When I came out, my whole life kind of, well, it kind of did fall apart, and I was suddenly faced with feeling that I could not be Indian and I could not be gay at the same time.
19: So Club Cali, the influence of all that stuff, like, did help me come out to the family, which wasn't the easiest thing to do, to be honest. Asian families are like, yeah, you are, but you're still getting married. They don't want to talk about it. What you do outside is your business, but don't bring it back home.
6: Many clubs are kind of led by sexuality only. And of course, we all went because we were gay or lesbian or bi or trans. But the community and the coming together and the voice that we had, that we could shout louder together, meant something.

0: think I was recommended to go to a Club Carly event by a friend. And I remember going, and I just remember seeing this like happy, smiling face at the door. And she just embraced me with a hug. And I was like, wow, who's this? And you know, it was Rita. She was doing this to every single person that was coming through the door. I don't know, you could describe it as like a mother's hug to kind of souls that, you know, didn't know they needed that kind of comfort. For the first time in a long time, I felt like I could just relax.
1: Rita knows the people that come through the door. She knows their stories. She has picked them up off the floor. You know, she's just cared for her community. She's done a lot. The same with Rita. They wanted to make sure something was safe. Something where people who may be living dual identities can be themselves within a space and are not judged for that. And there is no repercussion for them being in that space.
2: Rita and I would take it in turns, sort of go around the dance floor and check in with people, make sure everyone was okay and having a good time. And people began to recognise us from the door and stop and just tell us their story. Share how they come to be there that night. I mean, every story was unique and individual, as we are as humans. But there was a common theme for many, which was, I didn't know anything like this could exist.
3: When one arrives at Club Carly, you're met by either Rita or Ritu, who are very strict in who they allow in. So very intimidating, but it's so necessary because it's in order to keep us safe.
4: Club Carly was always, and still is hot on safety. Who gets through the door? No phone policy back in the day. Nobody was allowed to photograph. They offered safety at a time when it was very much needed. I think for some people, it offered a sanctuary.
5: We as staff would always walk around during the night, you know, looking for visual cues of just being okay, or if they were not being triggered by something.
6: The way in which they create safety by assessing the needs of a person within moments and assigning them support people without them even knowing.
7: I mean, there is a great lack of enough counselling services for people within our community, and there certainly needs to be more. When you're running a club, you're always alert. You know, what if there's a fight? What if somebody collapses in the corner from drinking too much? What if there are homophobes outside on the door, you know, trying to break in? You know, you have all of this going on.
8: I still remember in the 90s, young men and women turning up with their suitcases and saying, I've left my family, I've got nowhere to go, and I'm here. And then Rita, they'd be running around going, right, where are you going to live tonight? And, you know, literally trying to find them somewhere safe for them to stay.
9: Like, I remember one person, really young guy, I mean, he was beaten up by his siblings. They suspected he was gay, had nowhere to go, so it got him medical attention, he didn't want to go. He was just so terrified, because in those days you couldn't trust anyone. If you were Asian, goodness, everyone knew everything about you within 10 minutes.
10: Because sure, we can come to a night like Club Carly and, you know, shake it off, dance, celebrate. But then what happens after the night? Do we go back into our old ways, or do we actually bring the light that we've experienced and pave it forwards?
4: Club Carly was a support network, and the way that they've supported people who've been in the club or prior to coming to the club or after the club. And so doing all of the other things, if you like, more in real life and online stuff, was them leaning more into what they'd always been doing. They'd always been offering that support around the club space, but when you can't be in the physical club space, they still did a lot more for others.
11: Community shouldn't just be going to a club in a physical location. You know, community is more than that. It's about having relationships that exist beyond a physical location. So it was really important that Club Carly had the wellbeing program during the COVID lockdowns.
9: we started to realize how meaningful and impactful the presence of each other was in each other's lives. And so for me, I thought, I've got to collect these stories.

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2: We do have at the moment an exhibition that's at Queer Britain Museum in London, that's near King's Cross, and that's going to be on for another 8-9 months. And so there is sort of also, you know, it doesn't just completely like stop at the end of the project. Some of the things like the podcasts live on. There's an afterlife. And then we'll see. We have some ideas.
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3: Yeah, man. Talking English, Hindi, Punjabi. Oh, sorry.

0: Well, that was nice. You're listening to Resonance 104.4 FM. It's a Monday evening. It's 9 o'clock. It's time for the Naked Short Club with Dr. Stu, isn't it?
1: Let a bottle pig say, show you what to do. And this is what he'll tell you. If you got a problem to know who you are, here now, this is what you do. Remember, you are me, I am you, all of us together.

Receive with simplicity all that happens and welcome to the Naked Short Club, your free weekly consultation with Dr. Stew, here on Resonance, London and the world's number one voice of choice for art. The arts. My goodness, I'm tripping over myself in my excitement. It's radio art, the arts, the creative and the unexpected. We're here for an hour of hard but healing talk. Think of it as a respite care session from the crazed gyrations of markets, the madness of crowds, the lunacies of leaders, and the growing eccentricities of electorates. This week, we'll be hearing some plain truths about AI, another railways-style bubble, or like steel and chemicals were, a paradigm shift. Big tech and its big narratives, where investors go wrong. Fugazi markets in a fundamentals-free world and IPOs beyond SpaceX. Also, life sciences and cross-industry, cross-fertilization, and healthcare, research and development skews, big data and its potential for abuse. Plus, why innovation sometimes fails, and if time permits, private credit, RWA tokenization, and who knows, we'll see, to help people who know, real experts. Several are recurrent guests, such as Francesco Filia, Chief Executive and Chief Investment Officer of one of London's most impressive and by now multi-billion dollar diversified alternative investment platforms, Fasanara Capital, whose scope ranges from fintech to quant multi-manager, multi-strat to alternative credit to digital assets. And we also welcome back, after far too long a break, William DeGale, co-founder and lead portfolio manager of Blue Box Asset Management, which he has built from scratch to, again, multi-billion dollar assets under management. Blue Box is active across technology broadly and also through one of their strategies, precision medicine. William has been rated number one technology investment manager globally by Citywire, and it is a well-deserved accolade, and absolutely great to see Dr. Nadia Caro-Goldrin, founder of Evolvery, Future of Health. Nadia acts as expert enterprise advisor in both the science and business aspects of life sciences, healthcare, pharma, and biotech, with a particular interest in preventative health and the economics and use of AI technologies across the value chain of decentralized life sciences. And we also have a first-timer, a debutante, but certainly no dilettante, here from Vienna. A big welcome to Dagmar Dvorakova, Chief Executive of Aquilia Group. Aquilia is active, whether as an investor, co-investor, business owner, operational manager, or strategic advisor in healthcare and other human-centered industries. Dr. Stew first met her when she spoke tellingly about life sciences at a conference in Miami. So glad you're here on this side of the Atlantic. And here's a real Renaissance woman, Kate Kotym-Nomeroff. More about her later, but from Kate, we'll hear poetry, although she is also in charge of video. And as ever, we'll be held together by cycling sustainable urban transportation and logistics maven, an accomplished broadcaster in his own right, master engineer, Dr. Stew's old friend, Chris Dixon, executive director of Just Ride the Bike, the communications and research consultancy focused on the cycling industry. Plus, as ever, we'll hear music by Gong and its constellation of quantum spin-offs, cosmic derivatives, and astral fellow travelers. This time, the music will be by Gong's current guitarist Fabio Golfetti and System 7, featuring Gong's long-ago guitarist Steve Hillage, unless we change our minds as we go along. But first, here are Gong themselves.

0: Hooray! You're listening to the Naked Short Club on Resonance FM, and I am Dr. Stu, your host. That was Gong. Check out their recent album, Bright Spirit, a ray of sunlight and beauty in dark times. Now, before each of our patients, I mean guests, stands a frothing tankard of the sacred libation that we will enjoy, as always, throughout the show, the delicious ale produced by our long-term corporate sponsors, Madoff Ponzi Beer. The brew that says that if the UK electorate continues to play with matches, whether Reform, Restore, or the Greens, then Armageddon out of here. But where is really safe these days, this side of the stars? Mars? Yet who wants to end up there as Elon Musk's SpaceX slaves? No wonder the IPO was so hot, even if it has since cooled considerably, as has evidently its bond issue. And it sure is hot in here in the Resonance Studios. Piles of expensive oligarch standard designer clothes everywhere. Mounds of Manolos. So, guests, tell me, how are you dressed?
1: We are naked, Dr. Stu.
0: Well, you frankly just sound like you're on soporific drugs of some sort, but there we go. Let's, let's get going with our conversation. I mean, there's so much we can talk about, but I think that given that Francesco comes on the show from time to time and brings in a little bit of the Wolf of Wall Street, not him so much as the term that he uses, where are we with the whole Fugazi Markets thing at the moment, Francesco?
2: Hello, Dr. Stu. Thank you for having me. Great to be here. Where are we? I think that there are plentiful examples of potential Fugazi markets, markets in which valuations have detached from fundamentals. That's the definition. And the market, you can look at it from many point of views, like the recent SpaceX listing. But I would start with the GDP, strong GDP numbers from the US in particular, as heavily affected by AI infrastructure spending. And so to that extent, misleading. So there is in aggregate, the GDP is a super strong number, and there is nothing to say about it. But when you look at the composition of the GDP, you end up seeing some fragility all around, because on the one end, more than 75% of the GDP growth is explained by capex spending for AI, hyperscalers, and when you look beyond that into consumer spending, real estate, commercial real estate, credit lending by banks, you see a completely different picture. You see that consumer spending is weak, you see that bank lending is tight and constrained, you see that commercial real estate is also quite challenged in the US, and the list goes on. And so why is that a problem? Because the market looks at aggregates and thinks very briefly in terms of aggregates, but when you look at the composition, you see the fragility, and that may be the difference between something which is sustainable and something which is just overdue in a repricing and potentially also deep repricing. Now, there is an additional problem with that, which is that central banks are reacting to higher than expected inflation numbers and tightening into it. We have already had an interest rate hike, and there is a possibility to see another one in Europe in September. And now that is a problem, because if we are misreading where inflation comes from, and some of it may be more motivated by financial markets than real economic activity, and that economic activity not being broad-based and therefore less sustainable, well, then we are tightening into a problem. And so it may then become a self-fulfilling prophecy where, you create a problem even when a problem was not there in the first place. And so I'm thinking about the credit markets. The credit markets are very tight. Spreads are super, super tight. So markets have been tightening for quite a while. There have been weaknesses and cracks opening up in private credit. If you keep going into a perception of inflation that is not there really or sustainably, if you go into tightening into a perception of GDP, which is not as strong as it looks, and all of a sudden you have a bit of an external shock, which could be, for example, in recent days we have seen the fall off in the price of compute and token consumptions as well, end in end, I think that could be a problem. Final thought on AI. I mean, I'm a big believer in AI. We use it extensively at the firm level. So, like, of course, like you will never hear us being a skeptical about it. But here is more the thinking about the price of it and what you pay today for it, and also the fact that I'm a big believer of the deflationary forces that come from AI. Meaning that I'm a firm believer of the fact that AI will be a great success and therefore will also cheapen itself up. Today there is a lot of narrative about bottlenecks and shortages in compute, in battery, etc. But I think that AI will surprise all of us and will represent a medium term as a second order effect, a deflationary factor, which again, you know, it would be wrong to tighten into if I'm a central bank.
0: Excellent. Now, Nadia and Dagmar are particular experts in life sciences, not that expertise is confined to that space. And AI and life sciences are going along in many ways hand in glove at the moment. But before we go there, given the fact that William has been on the show before and talked very broadly about tech, big tech in particular, and a lot of the misconceptions that drive capital flows in and around that space. Let's go over to William for a broad view there, and then we'll see where, you know, whether we go down one wormhole or another beyond that.
1: So I agree with the comment that AI in the medium term makes huge difference. Deflationary impact changes our lives in all sorts of dramatic ways. We don't know what that equilibrium state will look like in terms of pricing and where the pinch points are on the profit pools, who actually makes the most money out of it. One day we'll get there. My guess is, though, that in the short run, there is an issue here with the supply, the possibility, the assumptions of what the rate is that we can grow investment into this space. So the various hyperscalers have these extraordinary capex plans for the next few years. They are unbelievably large. Each of them may individually be possible, but my suspicion is that in the same universe, they're not possible at the same time. And we run into supply constraints. And actually, supply constraints have been the story of the tech sector for, you know, at least the last 20 years and probably a lot longer. The industry grows at a maximum, very consistent maximum rate of about 15% a year. And it can't grow faster than that, not because we're in demand, but because we're in supply. And so up until now, AI has been able to grow a lot faster than that because it's only a portion, not a particularly big portion a few years ago, of the tech sector. But now it's becoming more and more of the tech sector is getting bigger and bigger, and there's an assumption you can keep on growing at the same rate, and I personally think it probably can't. And that is the constraint that we run into before we find where the limits are on demand or pricing. And that could be a bit of a shock for everybody. And we see them in various different ways. So there are constraints of semiconductors. We've been talking about graphics processors right from the beginning of AI 3 years ago, memory in the last year or so, power consumption or power availability of the grid in 2024. Now we're talking about transformers and actually accessing that power on the grid. Staffing might be an issue. I mean, I note that Meta has recently introduced a program of basically free training for people to build data centers with a job at the end of it. And that, I suspect, is because if you want to build a data center, you can't find anyone to build you a data center because they're already building data centers and they can't build two at the same time. So there's probably a limit to the number of people out there who can do this. And another issue is permitting. So a big constraint on the tech sector is permitting. Get permission to build something. You can't just build a data center. You need permission to do that. And there's enormous and growing pushback now in lots of areas in the US and Europe and probably other areas as well because people just don't like these huge boxes. They are perceived as pushing up electricity prices, consuming lots of water. They presumably spew out death rays in every direction. People don't want to live next door to them. So there is resistance to getting permission to build these things. And I suspect that we'll find within the next somewhere between one day and 18 months, and I would have thought probably on the nearer end of that scale, we'll find that some really big hyperscalers come out and say, that $80 billion that we were going to spend on CapEx this year, sort of sorry, it's only going to be 60. Well, demand's still there, just going to do it next year rather than this year. So at which point they'll all scale back because none of them want to spend at this rate. It's destroying their businesses in terms of what they look at from the outside. And if one slows down, then with a bit of luck, they'll all slow down. And at that point, we find out what the inflection point is for growth. And that's where models can suddenly become a little bit more realistic. Because at the moment, if you've got effectively infinite trajectory at 50% a year, you can put whatever valuation you want, anything. Any model can look like anything a few years out. But if we see that actually the industry is constrained, it's sort of asymptotic to some sort of level of growth, then models begin to become more realistic. And I suspect quite a lot of them will have to come down quite a lot. And this will be a little bit of a shock to the market. It won't be the end of the story. It'll just be the end of chapter one. And then we can move, after a bit of reset, into the midterm. And there, I suspect there's plenty of upside. In the long run, as all these things, you know, we tend to overestimate the impact of technological changes in the short run, and we underestimate them in the long run. And the long run, I suspect AI will be absolutely all-consuming and all-delivering. But getting there is probably going to be harder than people think.
0: Very cool. Francesco, back to you.
2: Yeah, Dr. Stu. So, yeah, I agree. Like, what is unknown is the how we slice and dice the profit pool, who benefits more from it, whether the producers or the consumers. I think, I suspect it's going to be more the consumers. Today, there is this gold rush for building infrastructure at whatever price. There is no attention given to the amount of money spent. I think the total capex estimation is for over $700 billion. Which is an enormous, gigantic amount on a given year. I suspect it's also because it is felt as a national security issue. I mean, it is like stated that it is a national security issue, and therefore the race to China or other countries steps into place. None of these needs to make sense. I mean, it would happen anyway today, even if it didn't make any sense. I suspect that some of it really doesn't make any sense. So there will be producers which will benefit because there will be the winners take all. There will be others that will fall off grace. They will be outcompeted by a growing number of competitors. They will be potentially also facing the competition from the Chinese producers, that they seem to be trading at completely different levels, completely different multiples, and they seem to be smart about going about the resources, and I believe that the point of reckoning will eventually come.

0: in the trillions. And in a way, as it often happens before a bubble is going bust, you know, there is a alignment of incentives from various market actors to keep pushing in the same direction at whatever. At whatever valuation, it just does not exist a valuation at which they stop or slow down. The market will have to stop on other reasons, right? You know, because something pops, something breaks, and but otherwise it'll keep running into the wall, without consideration for valuation issues or fair value. And so that's what I'm worried about. Now, of course, if it is true that the economy is not as strong as it looks, then we are facing a big policy making potential mistake, because the central banks have indeed expressed the desire to hike into it. And, for reasons not related to the hyperinflation of financial assets, but for reasons related to inflation of prices, which I think is the misreading of of it.
1: Excellent. Dagmar.
2: I would took myself the liberty to talk about the positives of artificial intelligence in healthcare. Definitely I would like to say that this is something which is a game changer. Because just imagine, for instance, AlphaFold, right? This is something which brings science much, much farther. Now we know that actually 200 million of proteins have been decoded because of the whole progress of technology. This is something which is a game changer for drug development, development of new methods. So this is one thing which, of course, is a benefit for the whole industry. On the other hand, you also have a lot of nice benefits in resources, because a lot of people are thinking that AI is consuming energy. Of course, that's the truth, right? AI needs a lot of power. On the other hand, there are a lot of very nice statistics that 1/3 of the healthcare costs could be saved with optimization in all the resources based on AI, right? So this is from diagnosis, triage, a lot of things in healthcare where we from the beginning of the patient journey can start saving costs, up to, of course, the embedded AI in the medical technology, which is also a very important point, because the duration of the CT scans, MRI scans, this is everything where AI is helping us to reduce the time for the patient, reduce the time for the system, and in opposite, also bringing access to care for more patients, because more availability of slots and treatments, right? Up to, of course, planning of the whole resources of hospital systems. So definitely AI has a place in healthcare, and it will definitely stay with us quite a long time and bring more and more benefits to the system and, of course, to the patients.
1: Nadia.
3: Yeah, no, this is so true. The AI has a lot of positives to give to the healthcare and life science sector. And ultimately, the fundamental shift where AI is enabled to provide that value AI is enabling us to leverage biology as a science in medicine in a much more specific way. Medicine has previously been based on identifying the organs and the different structures individually that the body has, whilst biological sciences and system biology has effectively said that it's not one organ that runs the show in one set moment and then the next organ takes over. No, everything in the body runs in parallel, so we have multiple systems that runs in parallel, from the cardiovascular, immune system, nervous system, and even the latest that's coming more and more out in research is the fascia system, which is connects everything. And these things is also going to be facilitated by AI for clinicians to actually take in shape. One key element that's shifting the market is the healthcare reforms that are happening in different parts of the world, particularly here in the UK. We've started, earlier this year, this government announced the shift for NHS Fit for the Future, which effectively have three pillars, where it shifts from hospital to community, from sickness to prevention, and from analog to digital. But what does this mean for the market? This means that we are not just going to see AI, as Dagmar was saying, to optimize.

0: diagnostics, the clinical care, clinical flow, patient data, and so on. But you're also going to see how AI is going to facilitate all of these classical medical dialogues between patient and clinicians and clinical staff to take different pathways, different product pathways, so to speak. So we're already going to start early in the community. We're already going to start speaking to a pharmacist. We're going to start using a wearables back home. And when we come into the hospital or when we come into the GP, we're going to have dialogues of where the data that we accumulate back home is going to match the data where the drug and pharmaceutical products, where the doctor is going to influence. And all of this area is ultimately an untapped market that's currently just at the infancy. And quite frankly, the market hasn't met the demand and hasn't even met the level of science and technology and the readiness of the technology that is already out there.
1: I would like to add one thing, because we're bridging finance with healthcare and other industries, right? And of course, the healthcare expenditure is a topic which is always quite of a, let's call it a hot topic, right? What is the highest priority of the humanity? Of course, to keep the human life, right? So this would mean that 100% of the GDP shall go to healthcare, right? But of course, this is not feasible. This is unfortunately not feasible. So we have to optimize. So this is from my side something about the costing and the ideal healthcare system, because Nadia, you have mentioned the different like UK healthcare systems and different healthcare systems. Every healthcare system is somehow in the whole world challenged, right?
0: Yes, you really are pointing out something that's absolutely essential to get clarified, because it's essentially, what is your value point? If your value is to keep the patient alive, which is effectively the human rights angle, which is effectively what biologists and knowledge of life, and ultimately what all medics sworn according to the classical sort of finishing medical school by swearing into do no harm first. Now, that does not necessarily sort of trickle out all the way to creation of business models. Far from it. And this does, and if it doesn't trickle down to the business models, it will not, it will also not trickle down to the valuation models. However, as the sector, I mean, the fact that we have growing healthcare costs in all nations globally, with basically the populations getting older, chronic conditions getting more prevalent, particularly in the US, which is the primary market, you have quite significant burdensome of chronic conditions that's due to many different factors, from environmental factors to food supply chain and many other aspects of general lifestyles. That is, of course, going to affect how the market is going to grow, what the need is. But if there's a growing need and you don't have the right business model that meets the policies and the legislation of the market, then that is a bit of a mismatch.
1: Absolutely, because actually the technician will always ask, does it work? Does the AI solution or the technology, does it work, right? The operator will say, where can we implement it? And the economics will say, who will pay for it?
0: Yes.
1: So actually all the implementation, because there are so many beautiful, great working solutions on the market, but unfortunately they are somehow lost, because they don't really, I would say, they don't get the acceptance of all those stakeholders, right? Finance, technology, acceptance, and at the end of the day, it's sometimes even one mouse click when for instance, physician says, wow, this is not helping us, this is technologically perfect technology, but unfortunately, you know, it's not making our workflow easier.
2: William, do you have anything to add to this?
3: Yeah, I was just going to talk about sort of an aspect of this to a degree, or a parallel element, which is precision medicine. So precision medicine is essentially trying to identify and then treat the underlying cause of a disease rather than ameliorate or remove the symptoms. And it's a dramatic change in the way that, that drug development has been done, mainly in the last 15 years or so. And it so dramatically changes the economics of the drug development industry that it provides a sort of the financial solution to some of these problems. The thing about precision medicine, if you can identify the underlying cause of a disease, you are roughly, statistically, it appears, about three times more likely to be able to find some way of correcting it than if you're just essentially randomly applying chemicals to problems and seeing if they get better. So you've got roughly three times the likelihood of success of a trial process. Also, if it is successful, it is very, very obviously successful. It's not, most drugs out there cure about 40% of the people that are treated with them. Most drugs do not work with most patients because they're treating a group of symptoms, not the underlying cause. Now, with precision medicine, if it doesn't work, it doesn't work. But if it does, it cures in the 90% range, not the 40% range. And that means that your sample size for trials can be tiny compared to, you know, thousands of people in a standard trial. You could do a much smaller trial with hundreds or even scores of individuals and produce a result that is so statistically obvious that it cannot be denied. Now, it's a lot, not only cheaper, but also faster to do a small trial than a big one. And the result of this is not only are you three times more likely to be successful, but also that trial will be on average about 2 years shorter, and that adds another 2 years to the end of your patent life, and effectively your most valuable years you ever get. And also those trials are cheaper to run as well, significantly cheaper. The result from the business's point of view is that the return on drug development goes from roughly the cost of capital across a range of drugs being developed simultaneously to potentially more than 400%. So that's sort of 10% to 400%. And that makes it incredibly profitable for the companies, but also it's much better for the users and for the payers, because you're not wasting these expensive drugs on people it's not going to work, because if you don't have the right genetic profile, it's not going to be used on you. You get a much quicker result. If it works, if it's applicable to you, you get cured. You don't have to go through all the alternative drugs on the way. And society has a lot more resources left to do other treatments for those people who will not be cured by this particular treatment.
2: Beautiful. Now, I know that Nadia and Dagmar want to pick up on what you were saying, and I don't think there's universal agreement with all of that in the studio, which means that this is probably what we'll pick up on after we have a bit more music, and we'll enjoy some poetry from Kate Coe, Tim Nomeroff, and listeners will enjoy as ever the sound of us enjoying the delicious products of our corporate sponsors, made of Punzi beer! Foaming like the mouth of an unapologetic Brexiteer. On which note, Mr. Chris Dixon, let's have some music.

0: Hoorah! As they will shout next May Day in Red Square, the East Wing, and certain reform and other neo-fascist circles around Europe, if Russia's agents in power are close to it in the West, manage to have Ukraine sold down the river like Republican Spain in the 30s. That was System 7, i.e. former Gong members Steve Hillage and Miquette Giraudy. Quite brilliant. And I am Dr. Stu, your host. 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Perhaps one day we'll also accept crypto if Sailor's Pyramid does not drag it all down to dust. 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Meanwhile, I remain Dr. Stu, your host, and this is the Naked Shore Club on Resonance. And we need poetry. The world needs poetry. And who better to deliver it on this edition than Kate Temnomeroff, a longtime stalwart of the Naked Shore Club. Kate enjoys no small renown for her work as an artist, photographer, designer, and director, as well as magazine publisher, expert at translating identity into coherent narrative and visual systems. She is founder of Creative Strategy and Brand Building Consultants, Temnomeroff. Pretty awesome. So, Kate, what are we going to hear?
1: Dr. Stu, good evening. More than 100 years ago, my great-grandfather, Lord Apollo Temnomeroff, used to publish a magazine. So I picked a very short poem from an issue which was printed exactly 100 years ago in June 1916. It's called In an Old Park. 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
0: Quite gorgeous, and clearly we're going to have you on the show again, Kate. Beautiful. Now, before we resume our conversation, I think it's time for another round of the Never Enough products of our sponsors. Made of Ponzi beer! The brew that froths like the mouths of advocates of the annexation of the West Bank, or of those who would bomb other people's lives back to the Dark Ages, or of those who cry and howl and cosplay in their kafias for Hamas and Hezbollah and the IRGC, hoping to be in a revolution that will neither be televised nor spare them, and who stayed silent when Iran's regime murdered tens of thousands of its own people and have sometimes unwittingly, and in many cases, not reawakened, given vent to, and routinized anti-Semitism on an apocal scale, and have kept intersectionally stum about Sudan's Darfur genocide and the millions in the Congo who've died, or the gender apartheid and the femicide in Afghanistan, which has reintroduced chattel slavery to its criminal code and affords women less legal protection than it does to birds. Now let's continue our conversation, picking up where we left off. What William had to say just before the break was extremely interesting and, let us say, thought-provoking. And Nadia, why don't you pick up?
2: Yes, I wanted to pick up what William mentioned about precision medicine. Ultimately, the reason we are now at a level to have precision medicine at the clinic and also produce more precision medicine drugs is just at the scale of how biological data has been accumulated. Now, that is exponential, to say the least, in multiple levels. And this scale of data is also how AI is enabling pharma R&D to harness that data to speed up the R&D activities and, of course, the creation of the various new exciting tech bio companies, particularly here in the UK and Cambridge, but, of course, in all corners of the world. AI is naturally going to increase the speed in the existing supply chain and the value chain of existing healthcare. But it will also disrupt the market in creating new facilities and access to health or strengthen our health in other markets. So as I mentioned, if we're now switching the healthcare into becoming closer to us, enabled from home, enabled from a phone with our wearables, etc., then, of course, we're going to have AI-native companies who are producing health-related products and services on one end. In terms of the precision medicine that William mentioned, the hospital is going to shift from being housing sick people into becoming highly technical spaces where we're going to have the expertise of generating the stem cells that is then going to be delivered as treatments, analysis and treatment to patients. This is, of course, generating a fantastic opportunity for the AI native companies to come and support this new type of hospitals. And I'd be very keen to hear your view on this, Daria, for...
0: No. Number one, it's Dr. Stu's show, so I ask the questions, however legitimate that may be, my dear friend Nadia. But also, it's Dagmar. Dagmar.
3: Thank you for the words. We're talking a lot about artificial intelligence. We're talking about AI, and definitely this is a game changer, as it's clear in healthcare. On the other hand, we have also robotics. We have nanotechnology. We have other fields of science and development, which are, I would say, in an interaction, really like changing the world, right? And this potential is huge. I don't know that we are aware where we are actually, what is the whole potential, because the potential is large. Precision medicine, the coming back to the code, at the end of the day, biology is the code and the humanity is very unique, and this is something where all the technology can help us to accelerate, to treat, to develop. On the other hand, we still have the human factor, which is also one of the most key things in the center.
0: Well, if we have time, we'll start going into the human interface, the AI human interface, the technology human interface, which we've actually touched on in previous editions of the show. But in fact, Dagmar, you've brought in some other technologies that are developing at light speed, we used to say on the show, at the speed of a freight train, but it's gone way beyond that. And I'd actually like to go back to William and ask if we could broaden things out just in terms of a view, and then over to you, Francesco, then we throw it completely open. What are the technologies that, you know, whether as investors or just as observers or consumers thereof, we should be thinking of as the things that are going to make the greatest progress, the greatest impact on our lives? Well, these days, once upon a time, I might have said over the next 10 years, at the moment it ought to be like the next 10 nanoseconds. But, you know, just going forward, what would you say are the most interesting ones?
4: Well, I think my success to date as an investor is to not try and work out what's going to happen next and what the exciting area is, and just ensure that I own the companies that will enable it, because essentially it's the same companies that enable one disruption, one new technology after another. It's the same fundamentals that are being used again and again and again. So we focus on those enabling companies rather than trying to guess what comes next. Because what comes next doesn't tend to make much money for the companies rolling it out. There's lots of excitement and revenue, but there's confusion in people's mind between excitement and making money. And they're almost certainly done by different companies. And we'd rather be owning the making money companies rather than the exciting ones.
0: Got you. And we're certainly living during a period where fundamentals seem to have been defenestrated as decisively as post-Enlightenment verities. But over to you, Francesco.
5: Yeah, perhaps I'll keep it on a positive note, and I will speak of how financial services can also be impacted front and center by AI and new technologies. So asset management industry has always surprised me as extremely stale. I mean, the verticals and the segments that it is known for like are the same as 40 years ago. So we have had long short equity, relative value fixed income, or like statistical arbitrage. You know, the strategies under which asset management has presented itself to the market have been quite the same for a very long time. And now AI and new technologies in general, and I count also the blockchain in it, they are redefining like the rules of the game and also the financial rails that the game is written on. And I find that super interesting. Of course, like you spend a lot of time trying to use it to our advantage. And I look at the revolution happening as overhauling the system completely in the next 10 years. So one part of it will be also to decide the asset management champions of the future. Like, it's highly likely that what we today deem unmovable is going to change. And also the average tenure of a stock on the S&P 500 has moved down over the last century from 24 years down to something like 14, if I'm not mistaken. And I suspect that average tenure is going to shrink further. So the pace of an acceleration of change is going to keep going, and it's going to impact also asset management, which has lived in a bubble for a very long time. I'm thinking about all the managers that they claim active managements under hefty fees. I mean, a lot of it is going to be replicated by algorithm and also AI-driven algorithm. And a lot of it is happening under, you know, before our eyes. Already, the fee game has been under pressure for over a decade, and it's going to keep on going. So, like, as an asset manager, how can you be dominating the cycle instead of being a victim of it and being brought into a place of irrelevance? I mean, of course, you need to be experimental. You need to leave behind what seems like experience. You know, I always say that there is this dichotomy between experience and experimentation, between exploitation and exploration, right? It's a way of saying that like if you want to innovate, you also need to leave behind some obvious profit pools for the ones that may not make total sense today, but you see the market moving into 5 and 10 years from now. So I think that's the game where AI can play a big role in changing the players in very dramatic ways.
0: For a moment, I was worried there. I thought you were going to start saying you can't build the White Sea Canal without breaking eggs, but treading on eggshells. Over to you, Nadia. I know that was obscure, but I found it funny.
2: Yeah. Now you mentioned blockchain. Now, we're not quite seeing blockchain in its sort of everyday use in healthcare quite yet, but it is indeed a very, very interesting technology that soon will appear in the market for healthcare as well. And why do I say this? I think it hasn't passed anybody how healthcare is shifting, how every country on the planet is challenged with the growing costs, and of course how the existing geopolitical landscape globally is defining the supply chain and also where the drugs are being manufacturing, which is then going down to biosecurity. Now, in Europe and in UK as well, of course, we've recently, there's a lot of discussion of publishing Biosecurity Act and biostrategy as a core element of economic growth. And before I dive into that, the connection with blockchain is that with all these insecurities and the growing expansion growth of health data, people are going to want to have power or control over their own data. Blockchain is a fantastic technology that can bridge this in a much more secure way, in a similar way that we've seen in the financial sector. Now, we're not quite there yet, but there are a lot of exciting companies out there that are they are developing these things. Where we are now is more reliant of shifting the existing data pools that exist in different in different healthcare system into how can they be leveraged into building more regenerative medicine and precision medicine. And one element in that that is quite frankly embarrassing that we're not quite at is how the data is primarily based on male biology, and where female biology is, it's actually non-existent. Everything in the sector is based on male biology and not on female biology. And this is nothing to do with the gender political spectrum that I'm discussing. This is pure biology. In terms of, if we're looking at data, what is biological data? It's DNA. And effectively, DNA is based on the chromosome. The human biology exists in two variations of the chromosome, XY, which is the male, and XX. And effectively, you can call it that it's two operating systems that together generates the humanity operating system. And if you have only one operating system, and you have half of the humanity outside of that, then of course there's an enormous gap in markets that, of course, with the growing investment into femtech, we are trying to close.
0: Well, that sounds like we're in a situation where the whole space is like a fish without a bicycle. Perhaps obscure for some listeners, not to Dr. Stu. Very quickly, Dagmar.
3: Sure, I will make an outlook to the future. What will or could probably happen? And I think that the future is in cross-industrial collaboration. Because in healthcare, there are so many examples, actually, which came from other industries. The whole innovation, robotic surgery came from defense, actually. Because this was a concept for remote surgery so that the surgeon doesn't have to be on the battlefield, for instance. We have a lot of inspiration in NASA because the whole digital health and remote monitoring has its basis there. So just a few examples. So I think that cross-industry collaboration will bring us farther.
0: You're going to have to come here from Vienna again pretty soon to continue that particular line of discussion. Very quickly, William, let's wrap up.
4: So one thing I think is quite positive, people get worried about AI making people more efficient and therefore you need fewer of the people. In general, that's not how economics work and not how markets work. And if you make something more valuable, more efficient, then demand for it tends to increase. And radiologists are the perfect example, an industry that was supposed to be completely eliminated by AI a few years ago, not generative AI, but earlier forms. And actually, the demand for radiologists is at a high at the moment, and it's impossible to hire enough people to do the job because each of them is far more efficient and could do far more than they did before in the same amount of time.
0: I think that's very well put indeed. And actually, what an authentically interesting show. Great guests. Some are more wonderful than others. It's not like cats where you have to like them all equally. This was a particularly good addition, if I may say so myself. And so thanks to all of you, particularly Kate Coe, Tim Nomeroff for the poetry, and Master Engineer Chris Dixon, but also to William DeGale, Dagmar Dvorka, Dr. Nadia Caro-Goldrin, and Francesco Filia. Now, in parting, we happy few, this merry band of brothers and sisters, sup we afresh the delicious brew from our sponsors, made of Punzi beer! Mm-mm. For who would not give all their fame for a pot of ale and safety, while who would a shred of decency would dump on and deny safe harbour to that most vulnerable of victims of this conflicted world, refugees, of whom, by the middle of last year, there were nearly 120 million in the world forcibly displaced. What a great advertising strapline. Now, as we leave you with the sounds of Gong's founder, David Allen, from 1969, from his album Young, Stoned, Innocent Frankenstein. Listeners, just remember till the next time that doing as you would be done by in loving kindness are all that really matter. The rest is just commentary.

0: You're obviously listening to Resonance 104.4 FM right now. That was Dr. Stu with another edition of the Naked Short Club. I hope you're finding this suitably jarring. If you're not, feel free to continue listening for Ed Baxter's Heart Like a Duck.
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What would life be without secrets? Asked my mother. And she stirred the soup and set the table for the pair of us. And she pulled out an extra bowl from the sideboard. Big and old it was, the colour of clotted cream or of an old fellow's fingernails. And she set it aside for our visitor, who never ate at table. The butter was never hard back then in that house, which you reached by the traditional boggy track. And we were never bothered by flies, despite us keeping a farm. Nor were we cold in the winter, though all across the county others shuffled in mittens and woolly hats from one cold frosty dawn to the next frozen dusk, cursing and complaining about the long dark nights, and about the winds and the sleet which wrapped itself around your gills and which bore into your marrow, and which seemed to settle on those various inner organs that went to form your private parts. The softness of the butter came at a certain price, as everything does. Each morning, the devil would call round at the house and ask us to use the lavatory, which, as luck would have it, was an outside affair, the kind of tumble-down wooden shack you'll maybe have seen in old westerns. Not the height of sophistication of the kind offered on nearly every high street nowadays. No, far from it. Especially when the devil had parked himself on the toilet for the duration. The toilet was certainly a singular piece of porcelain, as I now recall, thrown in a perfect oval. And to my young mind back then, it looked like the remains of an ideal egg, something from which a phoenix might have hatched. A sturdy piece of bathroom furniture, you might call it, if you were in the business of selling this kind of thing on the high street, or even in an out-of-town warehouse complex, which also offered sofas, dansettes, curtain poles and such like. There he would sit, all day, on this numinous and wondrous bowl, the like of which I've never seen since, truly never, and unburdened himself. The heat he gave off was something, and the sulphurous stench of his nibs meant that the cows in their outhouse were always moaning and yet had to make do. And while there were no flies, the farm yet attracted the old salamander, cockroaches by the dozen, and the occasional basilisk. These kind of creatures alone would come within 100 yards of the place. Fearsome, irksome creatures that gave nothing back and didn't respond to the human voice, nor indeed to anything passing for human. And the butter gave off the faint smell of brimstone as you spread it on your toast. And living there at all times was like sucking forever on an old matchbox and never quite launching the little drawer into space for a laugh, which were as rare then as new socks. Just the taste of wet wood and sulfur in your mouth the whole time. That's what it was like back then. The farm was set up on a high hillside and there was little or nothing higher in the whole of the county. From here, from his throne, with the door open, to the horror of my mother, the devil would sit and survey the land with feigned disinterest and a studied tone of indifference. The comings and goings of humans mean nothing to me, he would say grandly. And the little faces that glowed from his elbow and knee joints would yawn accordingly, as if bored by the whole sorry show. But he was not above sharing a little bit of gossip with my mother. And more often than not, before long, she'd be yelling from the window some garbled bit of news about the postman, or the butcher, or a wayward child in my class at school. The devil lapped it all up like it was a second portion of soup, with some bread on the side. Mrs. Spillane, the devil roared, and his testicles hung over the toilet bowl like two ostrich eggs. What's that you say about Big Adrian? Can you not see the poor man has his reasons for acting that way? And he admonished my mother for her ignorance and stupidity, as he saw it. Even an uneducated woman like yourself, he continued, his green skin the colour and texture of a Dunlop Purifort Wellington boot, should be able to ratiocinate
or infer in a fashion of sorts, and come to the correct conclusion. To be frank, even as a slow child, as I was back then, a blank slate as it were, I could not help wonder whether he wasn't a bit of a misogynist. But I knew better than to intervene, and my mother was not one for taking such a kicking lying down. More often than not, she'd storm out to the Kazi and wave her wooden spoon in his face and berate him, even as his enormous belly rolled like thunder across the valley. And when the argument was over, he'd meekly ask if there was not a scrap of meat to go with the meal. The meat, the air and the view. That's why I come to this town, was one of his mantras. His eyes were empty as a railway yard at night, with its lonely guard dog chained under a dim and distant spotlight. And he'd whisper songs into my ears sometimes. But he viewed the washed up bodies of infants on faraway beaches as so much filling for his packed lunch sandwiches to have instead of the grated orange cheese of which he'd grown so weary. And I never felt, truly felt, he was someone I could trust with the delivery of an important message or package, or with any of the few and precious secrets which I carried in my head. Well, when all was said and done, after all, he was the devil.

I've a gift for you, he tells me one morning. I'm busy throwing cans at a fence post, so I'm only half listening as usual. But I can't help but be intrigued. A gift? What might that be? A bike? Well, what do you think? Ah, not a bike then. Football boots, perhaps? Neither bike nor football boots. Those are not the kind of gifts which I endow, generally speaking. A bicycle is an abomination, causing men to travel at inhuman speeds and making a shambles of their nether regions into the bargain. Football, now this is so clear I don't know why I'm telling you, but I am, is simply a pointless waste of time in the great scheme of things. And before you know it, you'd have graduated from boots to tattoos, then to modelling underwear in Times Square and making a right spectacle of yourself into the bargain. If you gave me the power to turn myself into a cushion, I could continue to play squashy time, even when I've grown what is thought of as being a bit too big for such a pastime, I suggested. That I will not do. Immaturity does not become you. I quite like a tail. A tail? Do you think a young lad like you could so much as go to the quarry for a swim among friends with a long and hairless rat's tail dangling from your ass? Let alone the public swimming pool. It'd cause a to-do of the first water. Everyone would call you Little Rat Tail or worse. Even a career as a professional footballer and modelling bodywear for H&M on a billboard the size of one side of the Marriott Marquis Hotel itself would be preferable to that. How about a tail like yours? It would pull on your poor spine and you'd end up in a wheelchair, a specially adapted one. Unless you had the tail amputated, but in any event, you'd end up crippled. He was not one for sensitivity, the devil. A cat's tail, then? Ah, but then I'd have to turn you into a cat. Think of the time you've already developed, devoted to playing the piano and mastering whist. A cat can't be dealing with such things. And the rule is, if you want the tail, you have to take the lot, including the cat's arse. Imagine, that's what the rules say. Rules? Whose rules? Never you mind whose rules, and forget the whole idea of having a tail. No. I've something else in mind. And in fact, while you've been blathering, the gift has already been wrapped, sealed, delivered, opened, and the batteries put in the correct order. All you have to do is switch it on, if you get my drift. He was a prolix fellow, the devil. Loved the sound of his own voice and the meanderings of his own peculiar way of thinking. I had no choice but to play along. How do I turn it on, this gift? Well now, put an index finger in one ear. Go on. And press the other ear to the wall. That's how it's done. I did as I was told. Before me, a new world opened like a barn door in a high wind on the hill. Through the wall, inside the wall, I could hear all the tiny, unseen creatures that milled around in their strange, industrious way, while we in the human world picked our noses and lamented the colour of the clouds in the sky. Thousands of tiny feet, marching in armies, forming vast caravans, stomping to and fro across enormous vistas, and the shrill songs that formed in their tiny throats. I took my finger from my ear and paused for breath, a deep breath of amazement. All thoughts of whist and football and America and the soft pads on the feet of the cat which I would never be. Herbert, I thought, would be the name of such a cat. Though that was certainly not my name. All thoughts vanished in an instant and forever.

back to the wall, again and again, and then scrambling hither and thither across the ruts of mud that formed the yard, running to yet another wall. A quick calculation showed me that there were 160 flat planes in the shambles of the little farm. And my ear told me that there were perhaps 154 million beasts of atomic or subatomic size within these structures. Each had at least 6 feet. Busy they were, and noisy to boot. And beyond this small patch of earth on which I spent most of my life, there was an expanding universe, the like of which I could not imagine, which nobody could imagine. And you'd be a fool to sit there and try. Better do something practical instead, like clean the dirt from the studs of your boots with an old knife, or feed the wretched cat, which always seems to be hungry. Or gather all the cushions and pillows together in one big heap and prepare yourself for squashy time once more. Way, way beyond all this insect life, the subterranean cities of termites, ants, woodlice and such like. As the years unfolded, I could hear a greater and greater distance and increasing detail. And of course it was a curse of sorts. Of course, often I was confused, and the sounds I heard, obscure and disjointed as they were, I would have to hold them still in my mind, turn them this way and that, and contemplate their shape, so to speak, before I could ascertain their true nature. This was a skill the devil had not thought to mention. And by the time it arose as a necessity, the days of his visitation had long since faded, along with my mother's face, the shape and size of the old farmyard, the smell of the dingy bedroom, the precise colour of the moss on the tree trunks in September, and indeed entire sections of the countryside, uprooted as ever was by the coming of the railway. The valley disappeared in a cloud of steam, and for me, alone, one wall in the townhouse, identical to hundreds of other townhouses, in a town which itself resembled hundreds of other townhouses, hundreds of other towns across the world. Alone at my solitary post, I put my ear to the beige wallpaper, sitting on the brown carpet at the bottom of the stairs, a thermos of my feet. Flutter of his long eyelashes, as I supposed, was like the beating of the wind of migrating spew as they rose on mass.

the sound of small rocks as they fell from a great grey slag heap some miles outside of San Vicente Canton, Bolivia, in the soothing light of a bathed moon. I could hear the slippered feet of Tony Blair as he paced his small marble hallway, unaware of a faint trickle of blood that seemed from the cupboard under the stairs, where an unknown fugitive had taken shelter. I could hear the delivery van pull up on the high street, and a man I thought I knew, but Big Adrian had surely been dead some 20 years, unload carrots, potatoes, swedes, turnips, kale, beans and celery, which later could be heard as it was crunched on the fork where a stick had dropped there outside the pub at closing time. And in the far distance, the boots of Osama bin Laden sounded on the dry earth of Afghanistan. And I heard the pained cough that caught his throat and the whir of a handheld camera as he calmly announced his plans for the destruction of this or that part of civilization, which was an affront to his newly discovered sense of dignity. And he swallowed a soothing teaspoonful of yogurt. And I heard a bicycle race ascend a tall mountain and the bikes all descending at impossible speeds, taking curves in something like silence, though the clatter of gears and the panting of the racers makes this seem improbable, I agree. And I heard Hedy Lamarr stretch by a swimming pool, walk down a glass containing ice and a liquid I was unable to identify at such a distance. Vermouth, perhaps. I heard her talking of guided missiles in an accent that, again, I could not place. And the sound of the train as it pulled from the yard with its silent cargo on its way into the centre of the country, it could be heard then in what one might call forensic detail. Its engine, a heart that seemed to pull us all along, up the side of the mountain, down through the dark of the long and solemn valley, then along the bank of a broad and broiling river, heading further and further from the coast until it was lost forever to our senses.

Now he spends all his time hunting boar in the forest, bear in the mountains, deer in the valleys. One day a stag curses him as it expires. Returning home at evening, he discovers a couple in his bed. Having secretly always believed his wife unfaithful, he strikes out and kills his parents, who have paid a surprise visit and been given their bed by his devoted spouse. Every story reiterates other earlier stories, Umberto Eco said, as he sipped a lemon tea, perhaps, or reached for a cigarette, talking over the small sounds of a match being struck or a lighter's clunky action, assuming he smoked, setting up a chain of stories, an endless hall of mirrors leading back into the past. So much is commonplace. And the light in the mirrors fades the further back one looks. The flame flickers and disappears. And one's perception is distorted so that the idea remains just that, remains a notion,

And writing, Derrida suggests, if I understand him correctly, precedes spoken language and begins with an inscription, a mark made by a tool in the invisible or abstract past to which access is prevented by centuries of what we commonly now think of as common sense. But the real start of storytelling, and of writing, is in truth to be found in the guts of slaughtered animals, in the poking about in a beast's insides with a stick. Caesar, a superior sort of psychopath, responsible for the deaths of a quarter of the population of the civilized world of his times, was obsessed with the sacrifice of brutes. He couldn't move without first opening up some animal. Couldn't step out of doors or from his tent without examining the bleeding entrails of some dumb creature strewn across his path. His every action was determined by the tangled messages revealed to the wise through these eviscerated bodies, the convoluted narratives that their unravelling intestines suggested. Portentous, vital, fearful tales set in motion by butchery. Nourishment, food, was not the issue, but revelation through the exposure of what was found on the inside. The patterns of those inner organs transmitting hieroglyphic orders from a world which, to man, was otherwise closed off. Also, I thought, as I stepped from the pavement, negotiated the light traffic of the early afternoon, and momentarily placed my hand on a gunmetal black bollard before entering the lobby. Inside, I sat at a table and ordered a coffee. The decor was mustard and tan, fake fur rugs in front of imposing mantelpieces, and unnecessary shelf units holding ugly Italian glass. I was early. They were late. In the moments of waiting, those mini-cab moments, my mind wandered to the charming shambles that was Prehan House in Derry, 2013. The slow and friendly horse that nuzzled you from behind and seemed to want to come into the kitchen, and possibly did. Colin's discovery of a small castle in the teeming undergrowth. A tumble-down, tottering barn that only pigeons would enter. An enormous machine, the machine against the garden, as it were, from another era. Its wheels and teeth and handles like the stripped skeleton of a megatherium. The countless stuffed foxes, hares, partridge, pheasant, fish, deer's heads, bison, egret, a startled marten. Their smudged glass cases covered in old newspaper and blocking the main stairwell. Saddam Hussein's nutmeg grinder, which Colin Peck had taken when Baghdad fell and which, housed in a safe, seemed to be his prized possession in a house where crown jewels were left openly to gather dust on every surface. The solemn, steady coldness of the house, which necessitated hat, gloves, stout boots, scarf, thick socks at all times, even at breakfast. The path to the house, emerging entirely unexpectedly from a plain, neat suburban street and its ramshackle gateway to another time. Peck's endearing tics and mannerisms, his silent chuckling, his welcoming embrace, his lucky blue hat, his shabby blue clothes, his forays into the hot red deserts of his past, bullets, dust, wild rides, fires at night, stars, tents, and afterwards, back in a club or a hotel bar, they're all spilling their

Saint Julian panting in the forest, the stag's words burning in his ears, a middle-aged American dentist aiming a gun at an elderly lion, for once not thinking about teeth. The animals on the banks of the river, gigantic in size, all scale distorted in The Night of the Hunter, as the children drift away in the darkness into oblivion in their open, oarless boat. King Kong trying to commit harakiri with an airplane wing. The youthful Robert Parker laughing, throwing pluck and lights at the other apprentices, their blood-red boots like the boots of a retreating army. Ludwig Muggleton at a wooden table in the upstairs room of a pub, sketching a cosmology in which there are no centripetal forces except those arising from the migration of birds and the motion of tiny clouds. My map of the Muggletonian universe was printed by a man named William Baxter and shows the world at the center of a largish hollow globe. Earth is suspended like the yolk of a spherical egg in the middle. The sun, moon, and stars, which are all minute, are stuck on the inside of the shell, which is a mile or two above the surface of the Earth. Ballooning is forbidden as blasphemous. And there's something offensive too about all avian life, especially crows. Muggleton formulated a world which was only inside. Asked what was outside the shell which housed our world, he replied, "Why, nothing." In this world of interiors, the gravitational pull of belief is towards an ever-decreasing center, an atom perhaps, something we might think of nowadays as resembling a black hole. This atom at the center of things is also a reflection of the mind of Muggleton himself, whose own soul he sometimes fondly thought of as resembling a largest bone inside his body, though he felt it was rather his stomach or heart. His mind on bigger things, he didn't have the time to sketch the interior of the human body as well, that was truly at his core, his viscera. Just as Douglas Edison Harding persuaded himself that he had no head, and just as Jean Ferry argues that the reason King Kong is scary is not because he's a giant ape, but because he's a giant automaton, so too, I have only an exterior. There's only one light in the hotel room I call my soul. My insides, if they exist at all, are a mystery best left to the medical profession, and accordingly, having neither interest nor belief in my alleged interiority, I carry my organ donor card about my person so that in the event, say, of a terrorist bomb in the underground, or a fatal encounter with a pizza delivery boy and a motor scooter distracted by some foreign language students at the corner by the traffic lights. Or walking through a desert landscape, being suddenly bitten by a Gila monster, cougar, rattlesnake, pack of wild dogs, or even some small and insignificant looking arachnid or insect. In such an event, what's left of me may serve a useful purpose. But a purpose necessarily of no interest to me. The story which arises from my remains, having no part of my intentions, narrative, my weird. Only the earth truly has an inside. Its strata containing gold, fossils, blood, magma, and so on. And accordingly, I wear my memories lightly, in the form of scars. Three major, wrist, arse, forehead, in reverse order, several minor. Receding hair, changes in the texture of my skin, my eyes, which seem to grow smaller each year, my teeth, the material of which seems like that of the teeth of some long extinct ungulate of the kind I would read about as a child in books about vanished megafauna of the Oligocene or Pleistocene. Imagining one day that man might grow tusks, and little knowing that my life would be conducted in the vast, restless herds of my fellow humans, the meaning of whose aimless migration would remain as utterly mysterious to me as the colour of the pelt of Balachotherium ornithopterus. The largest of these enormous beasts, as I recall,
being hindgut fermenters, we're able to accelerate what science delicately calls gastrointestinal transit, meaning they could digest and excrete unimaginably vast amounts of matter. Just think, not just of their appetites, nor of the huge piles of crap they left behind them on the ever-fertile plains, but of the staggering, wide-ranging haruspicy afforded by the entrails of these titanic creatures. What empires might have arisen? What signs and what incredible tales?

So to the story, a very modest story, far removed from all this, a ghost story. This lad falls in love. The girl's father doesn't like it, fits him up for a crime, bribes the judges, and has him sentenced to death. The hapless lover is eviscerated, an unusual and extreme punishment even for the worst sort of criminal. But those were terrible times and life was cheap. His bloody ghost comes back to haunt the house, one hand forever to his belly, trying to hold himself together, pointing with the other finger on the other hand, now accusing his accusers. Each night he appears in the master bedroom. Each night he opens the safe, mysteriously, and takes from it the nutmeg grinder that once belonged to Saddam Hussein. He's lost track of time, the ghost, and the people he haunts are from another age, our age. Those he has a gripe with are long dead and are not around to witness his actions, which, as the years go by, start to lose all meaning until they're reduced to the purely rhythmic, like the ticking of a clock, or the regular appearance of the cuckoo from its little wooden chalet upon the clock. That's the tale, in a nutshell. I've left out most of the detail as incidental. Suffice to say, he's handsome, this lad, and the girl he loves is beautiful. He's about 5'9" and has brown eyes. He's a dab hand with a falcon, a sword, a knife, a spear, that kind of thing. While she, a little shorter, is good at singing and dancing, and perhaps something domestic like baking pies or cakes. Or, if you prefer, she's an expert with the longbow, her father being a grumpy sort who, impatient with the stereotypes of those awful times when women were expected to do the cooking and deal with the babies, has taught her to use the weapons of war. Not having a son and being deficient himself in so many ways, now he's grown so old. So, there they are, the couple. And in direct proportion to their many talents and good qualities, their ill luck flourishes. The old man detests the boy, and in him sees something of himself when he was in his youth. A recklessness, a love of the chase, a devil-may-care attitude, which later, much later, when it's far too late, and the lad's dead, and the girl's been walled up in a nunnery, and when the old man himself is on his deathbed, at that late hour in his life, it's revealed that the young man is not just superficially like him, but is his own long-lost son. The girl was adopted, of course, and their union would have brought him nothing but happiness, especially as a messenger arrives on the stroke of midnight to explain the girl's real father is the king of a distant land. The freight of all this tumultuous news causes the old man's instant death. We hear him rattle and the candle is peremptorily snuffed out, his body left alone in the dark since everyone who's dear to him has withdrawn so long ago. The king, on receiving a reply, has the messenger killed on the spot and then retires to a monastery, never to speak again. The messenger's horse is left to wander in the forest where next morning it's torn to pieces by wolves. The wolf pack's led by an ancient grey alpha male who, in his haste to finish off the horse, cuts a paw on a stirrup or pommel or horn on the saddle and is left lame. He's finished off in a ferocious fight with a lean young upstart whose victory is short-lived as, later that same day, in pursuit of a wily stag, the entire pack plunges as one off a sheer cliff face into the savage sea. Fish consume them over the course of weeks, and the fish in turn, as they hop on the surface of the water like raindrops, are caught by sharp-eyed gulls. The gulls, fearing no predators, seem immune from the violent fate that's characterized the haphazard food chain of which they form a terminus. But as they settle on the crude rooftops of an impoverished fishing village, clucking viciously at its inhabitants, fat where the humans are thin, the entire colony is wiped out by a mysterious virus, emerging, as it were, from a single speck. An atom no one could ever have seen, a virus,
the outward signs of which are gaping wounds in the flesh of these plump seabirds. Wounds they are seemingly forced to peck at, leading to the abrupt extinction of the entire species, almost overnight. One gull, a solitary survivor, sits on its egg and clucks. And the egg is the world, this world. Or at least its yolk is this world. And as we leave it, brooding, emitting low shrieks as it contemplates all the terrible destruction it has witnessed, if birds have interior monologue, which I admit seems unlikely. As we contemplate all of this terrible destruction, then the egg seems to crack as if something within is about to hatch.

Some nights, all you want to do, or can do, is lie there and contemplate your own dissolution. Last night was one of those, and supine on the mattress, perfectly still, I imagined leaving my own body and looking down on the corpse before it had grown rigid, solid. And I thought how tiresome it was to have to wait all this while for death. Not with any lack of peace of mind, you understand. Just perhaps a certain impatience and a physical presentiment that enough time had passed for this particular organism to have done its work, its duty, run its course, consumed enough material and unburdened itself of sufficient freight to allow a line to be drawn under everything it had witnessed. All this was present in my mind, in a neutral and even placid fashion. The weight of the cloth on my limbs, the weight of the flesh on my bones, the weight and density of my bones and my flesh and my blood and the other stuff that I took for granted was inside me, all bore down on what I imagined was my central nervous system, which, in my resting mind's eye, I saw something resembling a tangle of telephone wires, of all sorts of colours, gathered in a huge fistful when the man sent out to do the repairs is seen kneeling by the dark green cabinet that stands on the pavement by the traffic lights, holding a pair of pliers. Motionless and trying, though not really trying because that would run contrary to the very real effort the act entailed, but trying not to breathe, still, I was unable to blot out the sound of the blood that gurgled and gushed through my veins. These I thought of as resembling the tough, pale lines of inedible matter one finds in sheep's liver, which I'd always assumed to be veins, though never, of course, making the slightest effort to educate myself in such matters. The only difference being that mine were purplish, and my meat was still red, that goes without saying. And the sound my blood made as it flowed, at times, was like the sound of the clumsy platoons of the Children's Crusade when King Richard had run out of troops and ingeniously thought to assemble an army of infants and send them to the certain death of martyrs, stumbling across vast sand dunes beneath a blazing sun. At others, it sounded to me like the forced march of retreating Sioux Indians through the blizzards of North America. At others still, like the beating of the soft snow on the faces of dead Sioux warriors. And then again, I thought it sounded like an engine, a more modest version of some significant, probably shiny and overwhelming machine, housed in a modernist block with walls several feet thick, largely left alone as if it were known what function it performed and what practical use it possessed. But as usual, at such times, perhaps because despair had not in truth even begun to do its work on me, or because of some mechanical necessity arising from the animal part of our being, my mind turned first from veins to meat, from liver to bacon, from bacon to eggs, and from eggs to my balls and back again. For even a young man cannot spend all day thinking about his balls. And then from my own putative corpse, drifting on an ocean of light into convoluted arcades of folded cloth, steaming dust mites and bleak sunlight, to the body of Butch Cassidy, floating down from the battleship grey mountains to walk, as if risen again along the broad boulevards of Paris. Historians disagree about the final resting place of Robert Leroy Parker, better known as Butch Cassidy, the gunman and bank robber, who's widely assumed to have died in the canton of San Vicente in the Atocha municipality, the second municipal section of the Suchichas province in the Potosi department in southwest Bolivia, a godforsaken part of the earth, comprising ashen slag heaps, forlorn dusty roads, a few unassuming and palpably temporary buildings, all of this from Google Earth, and a cemetery unremarkable except for its supposed inhabitants, Parker and Harry Longabar, the Sundance Kid. A big, clumsy brute of a man, his name notwithstanding, with a jaw like a lantern of the kind you might see displayed in a pub on the high street.
I lay there last night and thought of Cassidy lying in his bunk in his cabin, of the ship crossing the Atlantic Ocean, headed out from Caracas towards Paris, as one might suppose, and of the throbbing of its great engine as he lay there listening, of Cassidy with his ear to the engine near enough, which must have sounded like the blood that flowed through his body and like the heart that beat within him. The human heart, he imagined, was a motor, corroded by purely biblical modes of thought, by jealousy, envy, greed, spite, lust, fear, etc. The mighty sounding characteristics that modernity was gradually wearing away at last, eating away at their solid presence in a man's mind, like a hungry, even greedy termite. One day, the whole edifice, Cassidy thought, would fall down in a great heap of ash, and the collective essence of humanity would resemble nothing so much as that dusty, abandoned canton, formless in aspect, forbidding and uniformly grey, save for the bright tombstones, painted with their quaint folk motifs, providing colour for a while, until the wind had done its work, and a sense of vigour, and even recent history. In a place where the dust never settled and no one in their right senses ever stopped for more than water. His accommodation on board the gigantic ocean liner, the biggest thing he had ever seen in his life, was of the meanest sort. But he was used to squalor and roughing it, was Cassidy. And his fear of poverty and his loathing of work meant he scrimped and put up with the discomfort in this transitional wave-bound limbo. When he emerged at the other end of the passage, he imagined he would be transformed. And he saw himself striding past edifices erected as a hint of progress, in streets with proper pavement where people, if they smelled at all, would smell of soap and cigars, not a mule in sight. And where the money itself gave off an illusory but still reassuring odour of sophistication, of advanced techniques in printing, of centuries of history in their naive depictions of the acts of the great men of the past, butchers, most of them in truth. A colossal paper monument of infinite near identical tokens of civic property, even of a certain complacency, which he'd donned like a second skin soon as he'd stepped off the boat and cleaned himself up with soap.

First, Butch Cassidy throwing his gun overboard as he stands up on deck and looks back towards the Americas, where he trained as a butcher's boy and a printer's devil, and graduated a superior sort of your standard low-life criminal. Next, Butch Cassidy in Paris, his efforts concentrated on perfecting a typesetting machine which would make his fortune. Then, Butch Cassidy in Hollywood, baffled and broken, his arm in a sling, a boss eye that secretaries find disarming as he sits there in the air-conditioned office, trying to sell his story to the movie moguls, but rebuffed. The tale he has to tell is insufficiently lacking in narrative thrust. And Butch Cassidy in his grave. And when that happens, some prime shithole in Bolivia will do just about as well as anywhere else. On his deathbed, he supposed that the animal part of him developed over millions of years, he was with Darwin on such matters as he was with Freud when it came to paranoia, would mean his own dissolution would be a comforting experience. The various chemicals he supposed inside him stored there for just such a moment, being released as if by a series of taps, though the quantity and pressure would be to scale. A kind of joy would surely flood his brain as stroboscopic light displays, quite unlike anything Paris or Los Angeles had to offer. A purely interior event, perhaps the only true interior event, would flicker across the darkness of his rapidly collapsing mind. As the pressure built up and time slowed till it could not be said to be passing at all in any real sense, not now, he, Cassidy, saw Paris rise once more before him, glowing as if in a movie scene. And as it flickered and pulsated in the black space of the cinema auditorium, where he was seated in a vast multitude of strangers, their faces all lit by what was on the screen, the city was eclipsed by a sudden vision he had, that Cassidy had, of the millions of beating hearts that there must be in the universe, and which must have beat all this time, across all time. And Paris, it now seemed to him, and it was unclear whether this was a dream or a film, that being the nature of both in the 20th century, to be equal and identical. Paris was replaced by a vision of outer space, where a planet made entirely out of hearts appeared suspended in a movie's idea of the universe. Surely this was a film and not a dream. A huge, red, tangled planet pulsating and seemingly on a collision course with Earth. And he recognized his friends and foes alike, gathered together as they were. Not by their faces, but by their hearts. As if their insides were exposed for all to see, or at least for him to see.

When entering a landscape, and not only for the first time, it's important that the birds see you and observe you. This is the order of things. The heart of Harry Longabar, like the egg of a crest kestrel. The heart of Haider Ali, like the egg of a grebe. The heart of Adam Clark, like the egg of a godwit. The heart of Claude Cahun, like the egg of a swan. The heart of Sleepy John Estes, like the egg of a curlew. The heart of Walking Stewart, like the egg of a raven. The heart of Bobby Driscoll, like the egg of a wren. The heart of Leonora Carrington, like the egg of a kiwi. The heart of Sterling Hayden, like the egg of an eagle. The heart of Tony Blair, like the egg of a goose. The heart of Charlie Watts, like the egg of a thrush. The heart of Mary Anning, like the egg of a spoonbill. The heart of Milton Nascimento, like the egg of a plover. The heart of Hedy Lamarr, like the egg of a kite. The heart of Jack Johnson, like the egg of an egret. The heart of Miguel Indurain, like the egg of a petrel. The heart of Cecilia Boggess, like the egg of a dove. The heart of Osama bin Laden, like the egg of a robin. The heart of Helen Kane, like the egg of a swallow. The heart of Margaret Barry, like the egg of a whimbrel. The heart of Robert Parker, like the egg of a duck. My own heart is the black egg of a shaggy black seabird. A cormorant, perhaps, sat alone on a column and flapping its angel's wings, like an umbrella trying to dry itself beside the ocean.

I got up from my bed and put on my Wellington boots. It would be a fine morning. I could see that from the depth of the sky, which in dead of night contained a million tiny stars, the size of specks of dust, but motionless, unblinking, indifferent and blind. The woodland was utterly silent and loomed like a sizable beast out there in the blackness. I was unafraid, and I took out my gun and walked away from the farmhouse. My boots made no marks as I walked into the woods, as if the impression I would make on this land, on the times in which I seemed to live, would be fugitive, hardly an impression at all. The kind of footprint you leave momentarily in long wet grass, only for the grass to raise itself up and, bristling, shrug off your passing and get back to being grass. The squelch of my footsteps in the boggy ground was soft and familiar. But then no one mistakes their own footsteps for another's. I stood for a moment on the edge of the wood, where the darkness was impenetrable and what lay before me was impossible to ascertain. Even the multitude of stars, now hidden beneath the canopy of black leaves and endless tangled branches. And I brought up my arm, took aim from pure reflex, and started firing the gun randomly into the wood.

"What would life be without bananas?" asked my mother. And she sat me down and explained that many years ago, when the earth was still young, there'd been a time when a banana was a thing of wonder, seldom seen, far less encountered. And back then too, each thing was essentially unique. Your own soul, she explained. In those days too, each person owned their own soul, like the big bone in your body of Joshua Garnett, or a precious note tucked safe inside the folds of a red leather wallet kept close to your heart in the breast pocket of your Sunday best. Your own soul is unique, and in that respect, is just like a banana, but only in that respect. So, still, the idea of a yellow soul, curved and able to fit in my fist, settled in my mind a while, and I toyed with it there in gentle idleness. But then, as I imagined peeling back its skin and thought to place it in my mouth, my own soul, it was time once more to do the dishes. And the conversation, such as it was, turned to more pressing matters, such as where to dig the pit and how to build the fire. Up the hill, a little way from where I'm standing now, and a short ramble from the farmhouse, which was, back then, much as it is now, you'll come across a late Bronze Age enclosure. Romano-British pottery has been found within the enclosure, along with the bones from a Saxon burial ground, pages from Victorian hymn books, and the occasional copper coin from the traditional Lowe's door. To the west of Wolstonbury Hill, you'll come across a disused firing range, dating from the Second World War, where you can still find fragments of spent ammunition and read the crude messages scratched in the walls by bored home guards. The entire area that you can see to the south of the hill would have been underwater, even in what we think of as relatively modern times. Brighton, the anti-Atlantis that emerges between the dips in the land over there, was occupied by shoals of silver, savage fish, relentlessly pursuing their single-minded appetites in something approaching silence. Perhaps, like me, you're able to recall as a distant memory times very much like those when, lost in the maelstrom of creatures absolutely identical to yourself, to the point where even thinking of yourself would be pointless and actually inconceivable. You swam with all the others as if guided by a higher purpose, passing through the millions of waves of the endless ocean, and yet not knowing it wasn't.

recognisably the same, but now utterly changed. Where once there was water, now asphalt. Where once there were waves, now hot air is rising, and the fumes of innumerable engines. Where there were once other fish just like you, now whoever you looked at would appear distinct, individual, confusing and confused, even yourself. But this is perhaps to muddle the order of things. It's not so much how we perceive that's important, but how we are perceived. In those days, the days in the near distance, I mean, not the days when I still was a fish, in the days of the farmhouse chats when my mother still had the patience to talk to me, I became aware that the landscape was watching. Watching me as I strode up the hill. Watching as I stood there relieving myself. Watching when I made myself absent. And when I returned, it was still there watching. The European Landscape Convention defines landscape as an area as perceived by people whose character is the result of the action and interaction of natural and or human factors. It came into force in March 2007. The convention covers natural, rural, urban and peri-urban areas. It includes land, inland water and marine areas. It includes landscapes considered outstanding, as well as everyday, even degraded landscapes. Historic landscape is defined by perceptions of the evidence of past human activities in the present of landscape and in places where those activities can be understood in the landscape today. The convention highlights the role of perception and emphasises the cultural dimension implanted in landscape character by millennia of human action. So I take issue with as perceived by people, of course. That's the point I'm trying to make. It puts the cart before the horse. So too with the people who used to live here, who were fondly thought to persist in the landscape and who we like to think might make themselves visible to us at night on Ascension Day or Armistice Day or on King Alfred's birthday or on the days we've lost track of, which used to mark the sacrifice of corn, sheep, a fellow human, gold and so on. Those lost sacrificial days important to the goddess. We fancy the ghosts of those who went before us up this hill might reveal themselves. In fact, the opposite is the case. We reveal ourselves to them. We must accept the fact that they are watching us, even now. The vast multitude are gathered, even as I speak, on the site of the ancient enclosure. They rest a while in the firing range, scratch their sores and sit and think of horses, bullets, battles. Scratch their heads in contemplation of the ever-changing coastline. Wonder where the fish have gone. And what became of Anderida. But above all, they take the measure of us, who must surely appear to them as ghosts.

Every Ascension Day, we boys would climb the hill to sing hymns and be given coins. The same thing year in, year out. Cadging a secret cigarette, breaking off a bit of chocolate in exchange, scuffles, head hit with hymn books. The headmaster would give us a piece of his mind as we looked out over the weald in search of God. Let the small animal in your breast make its nest, gathering lengths of straw, and settle down in comfort for the winter ahead. Below us, we could see Jointer Copse, Ditchling, Wick Farm, Tote Copse Castle, Adlingbourne, and Westergate, perhaps. Let the furry beast that occupies your broiling nether regions build a cozy home there for its imminent hibernation. The bells of the church of St. John the Baptist in Curdford, as I supposed, could be heard. And the chatter of people invisible to us, lost from sight in the fields and orchards. At length we all made our way back down the hill, went back to our classrooms, slamming the lids of the desks, joked about what we'd heard or thought we'd heard or seen. At night, we could hear guns of various sizes across the still land, marking the land, explosions in our sleep. Leaving the firing range to kick around a ball, the men would grow restless, climb to the summit and look out over the channel. Though it was dark now, the sea would be audibly busy with traffic. Alive still while the towns were fast asleep and us within them sleeping, or trying to sleep. The noises from below were reassuring to these men, whose faces were masked by the darkness. The distance would surely make the men feel safe. The wool of their coats would be comforting. The time in their lives before this moment and the time that followed this moment, it seemed like equilibrium. I pause before this empty tapestry in which distance rendered all life silent. One by one, the armies of the dead emerged from behind shores and hedges, picking hawthorn leaves and briars from their costumes, till entire fields were full and all signs were that they were planning to pitch their tents, producing pots and pans and tidying the ground, collecting wood and water. The abominations of the city mean nothing to the nomads who occupy the past. Their fears are now of being outnumbered by the living. They lie down in the patchwork of fields and dream of the forest, the heart of which they removed slowly by degrees, not noticing until it was too late. In the marshland of the past, avocets and bitterns are moving unobserved, witnesses to the stillness of time, which hangs the way sound hangs forever in the vast amphitheatre of a landscape we fancy must be natural, but which in truth

Recent events having forced my hand, I'm obliged to take stock. Like so many of you, I'm forced to reconsider my options, reflect, and then act decisively on my reflections. Surely no one can fail to sympathise with my legitimate grievances. So, I declare war on Elizabeth Windsor. I declare war on Brian Keith. I declare war on Sir Malcolm Rifkin. I declare war on Harry Worth. I declare war on Thomas A. Becket. I declare war on the Glenn Miller Orchestra. I declare war on Elias Canetti. I declare war on Nigel Havers. I declare war on Michael Fish. I declare war on PJ Proby. I declare war on Wesley Addy. I declare war on Pret-a-Manger. I declare war on George Bush Sr. I declare war on Fred Astaire and Ginger Rogers. I declare war on Dorothea Tanning. I declare war on William Pitt the Younger. I declare war on Dennis Wilson. I declare war on Edward Everett Horton. I declare war on Sister Rosetta Tharpe. I declare war on Thomas Pynchon. I declare war on Olson and Johnson. I declare war on Cyndi Lauper. I declare war on Sir Anthony Gormley. I declare war on Crosby, Stills, Nash and Young. I declare war on Thomas Alva Edison. I declare war on Joey Bishop. I declare war on Maureen Tucker. I declare war on Mickey Spillane. I declare war on Buddy Holly. I declare war on George Armstrong Custer. I declare war on F. Lee Bailey. I declare war on Ronnie McDowell. I declare war on Hattie Jakes. I declare war on Adolf Wolfley. I declare war on Govia Thameslink Railway. I declare war on Tracy Emin. I declare war on Ross MacDonald. I declare war on Curtis Mayfield. I declare war on Marilyn Monroe. I declare war on Pee Wee Herman. I declare war on Manny Farber. I declare war on Amy Winehouse. I declare war on Edward Clark Lowe. I declare war on Donald Sinden. I declare war on Donald Swan. I declare war on Donald Pleasance. And I declare war on Donald Duck. I declare war on Lakshmi Mittal. I declare war on Mickey's Fish Bar. I declare war on Rodney Bewes.

So, bury my head looking up to the stars, that I may contemplate the true identity of all things and may observe the tiny explosions in distant galaxies that signal welcome ends and inexplicable beginnings. Bury my heart at the top of the hill, in the shallow of the ancient ditch there, under a broad flat stone with a beacon on top, visible the whole length of the coast, to serve as a warning to those who would approach this coast, that at night an army gathers here, and the moment for exchanging cigarettes and chocolate and talking football games has long since passed. That the days here find the pleasant fields empty, all signs of human life extinguished, the abundant forest advancing once more to reclaim the empty asarts and abandoned enclosures.

Yeah, this is Tushum Tushum Matrix, and you're listening to Resonance 104.4 FM, number one station, the ruling nation. Keep listening. Give it up one time. Yeah.

0: anyone gets into the house, they said, I get shot. That's the eagle. Well, the eagle works through General Motors. They have something to do with my General Motors check I get every month. The five, you go right left to some number on the clock is the fire number. You go right left to that number. That's what the 225 is. If you don't do something they tell you to do, then Jesus makes the shacking sound, and then the phone rang. Not to answer the phone or the doorbell.
1: Why not?
0: Because you get shot.
1: Who would you shoot?
0: The eagle. I went and bought notebook paper, and I wrote down the time. And what I heard in the sentence that Jesus kept answering my messages. My son does the grocery shop. And if he doesn't do the grocery shop, the house goes to me and my granddaughter.
1: Mm-hmm. So that's really a requirement for him?
0: Yes.
1: That he does that?
0: Doing the 25 on the clock.

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That's why I called the police. Nobody else is doing it. Boy, those people at 7-Eleven, they're always on the phone talking about me. Always. Especially in the summertime, nice weather. They're always talking about me, calling hospitals, Barnes, St. John's. There's a lot of doctors that

0: notice changes in your attention with your illness.
1: Huh?
0: Do you notice changes in attention with your illness?
1: I'm retarded.
0: But do you notice having problems focusing attention or keeping your attention on things?
1: Yeah.
0: Tell me about that.
1: I don't know. What was that again?
0: When's the last time you felt good?
1: I don't remember. It's killing me. It's keeping me from having a boyfriend, keeping me from drugs. It's killing me. Like in China or somewhere.

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0: location.
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1: pastor.
2: At the age of 17, Kathy was diagnosed with schizophrenia.
1: They told my mother she needed to realize mental illness. I had an illness.
0: Mental illness.
1: That nobody gets well from. Mental illness. And she needed to take care of her other children.
0: Severe mental illness.

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1: 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Give it up one time. 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